0: I let a song go out of my heart from Thelonious Monk, The Art of the Ballad. And he's supported by Oscar Pettiford on bass, Kenny Clark on drums. Thank you so much for joining me during this hour. More music coming up just for you. So please hang out with me. I appreciate it. You're with D. Alexander. This is Jazz.
1: Senators try to use an immigration spending bill that President Trump wants to block spending Trump also wanted. Many lawmakers would like to prevent the president from reviving an agreement with himself to send taxpayer dollars to people he says are wronged by the government. So what's the solution? On the next Morning Edition from NPR News.

Alice Coltrane from her recording Pata the El Daoud with her composition Taria and Ramakrishna. She's on piano, supported by Ron Carter bass, Ben Riley on drums. And before that, we heard from Becky Mseleku from his recording Timelessness with Abby Lincoln guest starring on Through the Years. Let's continue with Nick Brignola, the title track from his recording, Spring is Here.

0: Celebrating a centennial for Oscar Brown Jr. from his recording Sin and Soul and Then Some with his composition Rags and Old Iron. You've heard it right here with me, D. Alexander. This is Jazz.
1: I'm Scott Tong. President Trump called Israel's Prime Minister Netanyahu crazy in a call on the Iran war and pursuing peace. Israel's ambassador to the UN has spoken out about the ongoing war.
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The daytime conversations, you know, are staying right here on 101.9. 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

the sound of trumpeter, composer, educator, Mr. A.T.N. Charles from his recording, Carnival, The Sound of a People, Volume 1, with a composition entitled Bois. And he's supported by Lucas Curtis on bass, Diachi Kungas, Obed Calvert drums, James Francis keyboard, Leventil rhythm section, Corey Wilcox on trombone, and of course, A.T.N. Charles on trumpet. Right before that, we heard from Mark Carey from his recording Trillium with the composition King Tut's Strut. And he's supported by Taurus Mateen on bass, Nasheed Waits on drums, and Yarbrough Charles Laws on flute. Let's continue with Tower of Power from East Bay, Greece, with Sparkling in the Sand.

0: Marquise Hill from The Way We Play with Polka Dots and Moonbeams. Thank you so much for joining me during this hour. Again, I've had such a wonderful time sharing this music and curating it just for your listening pleasure. Hope you've enjoyed it. Until we are together again, please take really good care of yourself. Look forward to sharing more music with you real soon. So, you're with D. Alexander, and this is Jazz.
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0: Records. That was Chad McCullough on trumpet from his recording The Charm of Impossibilities with his composition Prayer. And he's supported by John Dietmeyer, drums and percussion, Larry Kohut, bass, John Irabagan, tenor. Thank you so much for joining me during this hour. And we're going to spend this hour on songs about prayer. We are so much in need of that today. You're with D. Alexander. This is Jazz.
1: Senators try to use an immigration spending bill that President Trump wants to block spending Trump also wanted. Many lawmakers would like to prevent the president from reviving an agreement with himself to send taxpayer dollars to people he says are wronged by the government. So what's the solution? On the next Morning Edition from NPR News.

Tamika Reed on cello and also the composer of that piece entitled Prayer for Wadud from the recording Not Living in Fear, with Maz Swift on violin and Sylvia Boyanese on bass. And before that, we heard from Kahil El-Zabar from America the Beautiful with his composition Prayers for the Unwarranted Sufferings. In case you're wondering, this hour is about prayer, just to ease and soothe your soul. The next composition is a collaboration made in heaven with George Benson, along with composer-arranger Robert Farnan and his orchestra, to create a recording simply entitled Dreams Do Come True. Let's take a listen to George Benson's beautiful rendition of My Prayer.

0: The beautiful voice of Gloria Lynn from her recording, Try a Little Tenderness with My Prayer for You. You're with D. Alexander. This is Jazz.
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0: on the next Fresh Air. The Tony Awards are this Sunday. We'll feature interviews with two award winners from our archive. Alan Cumming, who played the MC in Cabaret in three different productions, and Angela Lansbury, who starred in Stephen Sondheim's Sweeney Todd as Mrs. Lovett, who baked Sweeney's victims into pies. 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

Thank you for joining me during this hour, specifically for prayer. We heard Jimmy Green from his recording While Looking Up with his composition Simple Prayer, with Reuben Rogers on bass, Kendrick Scott drums, Aaron Goldberg piano, and Jimmy Green on tenor. Right before that, we heard from Mr. Randy Weston from his recording Kafara, he and his African Rhythms Trio. We heard the composition Prayer Blues with TK Blue on alto, arranged by Melba Liston, Alex Blake on bass, Victor Lewis drums, Chief Bay and Neil Clark on percussion, Farrell Sanders tenor, Benny Powell on trombone, and of course Randy Weston on piano. Let's continue with the Queen of Soul, Aretha Franklin, with the Lord's Prayer.

0: From Bill O'Connell, from his recording, A Change Is Gonna Come, we heard his composition, A Prayer for Us, with Lincoln Goines on bass, Steve Jordan drums, Bill O'Connell on piano. Thank you so much for joining me during this hour. I hope that I was able to lift your spirits in prayer. You with D. Alexander, this is Jazz.
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0: Mr. Larry Willis on piano from his recording, actually his final recording, before he transitioned. I Fall in Love Too Easily with Jeremy Pelt on trumpet, Joe Ford alto, Blake Meister bass, and Victor Lewis on drums. We heard Today's Nights right here with me, D. Alexander, and this is jazz.
1: Senators try to use an immigration spending bill that President Trump wants to block spending Trump also wanted. Many lawmakers would like to prevent the president from reviving an agreement with himself to send taxpayer dollars to people he says are wronged by the government. So what's the solution? On the next Morning Edition from NPR News.

the phenomenal Diane Reeves from Art and Survival with Old Souls. Music and lyrics by Miss Diane Reeves, along with Eddie Del Barrio. And right before that, we heard from the Crusaders from the Second Crusade with Joe Sample's composition, A Message from the Inner City. Let's continue with the Capitol Bones. The beat goes on with their moving rendition of Duke Ellington's Single Petal of a Rose.

0: Orrin Evans on piano from his recording The Red Door, doing a phenomenal job on Jerry Allen's composition Feed the Fire, with Nicholas Payton trumpet, Gary Thomas tenor, Robert Hurst bass, and Marvin Smitty Smith on drums. You've heard this music right here with me, D. Alexander. This is Jazz.
1: I'm Scott Tong. President Trump called Israel's Prime Minister Netanyahu crazy in a call on the Iran war and pursuing peace. Israel's ambassador to the UN has spoken out about the ongoing war.
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Folks, we've lined up a little group of tunes we've had the pleasure of recording throughout the years, and some that have been very kind to me. And as we wander through them, we hope maybe to bring back a pleasant memory or so. Those of you who have forgotten me, I was the Fabian of the 40s. So here's some songs we hope you will remember.

The voice of Mr. Billy Eckstine, along with an orchestra conducted by Quincy Jones from the recording At Basin Street East, recorded at the nightclub in New York. Released October 1st, 1961 on the MRC label and reissued in 1990 by PolyGram. And we heard a beautiful medley, I'm Falling for You, Fool That I Am, Everything I Have Is Yours. I like to do that for my mother because she specifically asked me, do you ever play any Billy Eckstine? That's for you, Mom. Hope you've enjoyed that. I certainly did. Coming up is music from a Danish drummer by the name of Snar Kirk and his quartet with Stephen Riley from the recording Going Up. Let's take a listen to Right on Time.

0: John Coltrane on soprano, along with Eric Dolphy, McCoy Tyner, Jimmy Garrison, Reggie Workman, Elvin Jones, live at the Village Vanguard with Softly as in a Morning Sunrise. And before that, the late, great Betty Carter from Feed the Fire with her rendition of If I Should Lose You, supported by the great, late Jerry Allen on piano, with Dave Holland bass and Jack DeJohnette on drums. And you've heard this music right here with me, Dee Alexander, and this is jazz.
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0: the great David Fathead Newman, with a tune by the great Cedar Walton. It's called Black, and it's from David Fathead Newman's recording Davy Blue. That was Cedar on piano, Brian Carrot on vibes, David Williams on bass, Kenny Washington on drums, and of course, David Fathead Newman on tenor. Hello there, you're listening to Jazz. My name is Dave Schwann. Thank you so much for joining us.
1: Senators try to use an immigration spending bill that President Trump wants to block spending Trump also wanted. Many lawmakers would like to prevent the president from reviving an agreement with himself to send taxpayer dollars to people he says are wronged by the government. So what's the solution? On the next Morning Edition from NPR News.
0: You're always welcome here. We appreciate your support of the great American music we call jazz, and it's a pleasure to bring it to you. We have Ralph Moore up next on tenor, the late great Roy Hargrove on trumpet. This is from their recording called Furthermore. Benny Green is on piano, Peter Washington on bass, Kenny Washington on drums. How about that for a quintet? Here's the opening cut from Furthermore. It's called Hopscotch.

There is one fine trio. Roy Hargrove, trumpet, Christian McBride, bass, Stephen Scott, piano, with Parker's Moon, the title cut of the CD of the same name, and I always have trouble deciding which cut I'm going to play from this CD because they are all so, so very good. And before that, we heard Roy Hargrove with tenor saxophonist Ralph Moore, Ralph's tune called Hopscotch, which opens up Ralph's CD Furthermore. With Ralph and Roy, Benny Green on piano, Peter Washington bass, Kenny Washington on drums, Victor Lewis, drummer Victor Lewis also makes an appearance on four cuts on Furthermore from Ralph Moore. Greetings to you. Dave Schwann here. You're listening to the great American music we call jazz. And up next, the SF Jazz Collective from their 2016 season at the SF Jazz Center in San Francisco. This is from a two-CD set called The Music of Miles Davis and Original Compositions. Of course, members of the SF Jazz Collective are encouraged to write their own pieces of music. And in this case, trumpeter Sean Jones did just that. It is a tribute to one of the founders of the SF Jazz Collective, the great Bobby Hutcherson. It's called Hutcherson Hug.

0: A loving tribute to one of the founders of the SF Jazz Collective in San Francisco, the great Bobby Hutcherson. The tune is called Hutcherson Hug, written by trumpeter Sean Jones, who was in the octet at the time this recording was made. Sean points out that at the beginning of rehearsals, when Bobby Hutcherson was still there, he would greet everyone that came into the room with a hug, hence the name Hutcherson Hug. How about the extraordinary solo work from Warren Wolf on Vibes? Of course, if you're going to do a tribute to Bobby Hutcherson, you must have a world-class first-rate vibraphonist, and you do indeed with Warren Wolf. The rest of the group, Sean Jones on trumpet, the composer of the tune, Miguel Zinon on alto, David Sanchez, tenor, Robin Eubanks, the trombonist, Edward Simon on piano, Matt Penman, bass, and Obed Calvert on drums. And that is from the two-CD set called The Music of Miles Davis and Original Compositions from the SF Jazz Collective. You're listening to Jazz with Dave Schwann. Thanks for joining us. Please stay with us. A lot of great music ahead.
1: I'm Scott Tong. President Trump called Israel's Prime Minister Netanyahu crazy in a call on the Iran war and pursuing peace. 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

0: Kenny Burrell with a tune called No More. It's from his recording Bluesy Burrell.
1: If you love discovering artists off the beaten path, stay tuned. 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Omaha, this is your signal. Yo, you found some wealth.
0: Michael Zilber up next. He has a 2-CD set out called East West, Music for Big Bands. Michael composing and arranging the music on this recording. The two big bands are based in New York and San Francisco, respectively. We're going to hear something from the New York-based big band from Disc 1 called Big Band East, a tribute to Michael Brecker. It's called the Breakfast Club.

Michael Zilber's tribute to Michael Brecker. The Breckerfest Club is the name of the tune. That is from the recording East West, Music for Big Bands, one on the East Coast, which we heard, based in New York, and on disc two, the West Coast Band, based in San Francisco. Soloing on tenor saxes there, the composer Michael Zilber and Tommy Morimoto. You're listening to Jazz with Dave Schwann. Here's some more big band for you. This band, based in Cologne, Germany, the WDR Big Band, with guitarist Dave Stryker, Bob Mintzer, out front conducting the band. And we will hear Bob soloing on tenor here, along with Dave on guitar, on a tune written by someone that Dave worked for a while, Stanley Turrentine. Here is Stan's Shuffle.

Stan's Shuffle, as in Stanley Turrentine, from guitarist Dave Stryker, his recording Blue Soul. We heard Dave on guitar, Bob Mintzer on tenor sax, and Bob also conducting the big band we heard, the WDR Big Band, all joining together on the recording Blue Soul. You're listening to Jazz with Dave Schwann and pianist Larry Fuller.

Mona Lisa, Larry Fuller and his trio from their recording Overjoyed, Larry at the piano with Hassan Shakur on bass and drummer Louis Nash. You're listening to Jazz with Dave Schwann and trumpeter Carl Saunders, the tune called Walking on Air.

0: trumpeter and composer Carl Saunders composing the tune we just heard. It's called Walking on Air, and it's from his recording Jazz Trumpet. Carl joined by Chuck Berghofer on bass, Josh Nelson on piano, and Joe LaBarbera on drums. And before that, Larry Fuller in his trio with Mona Lisa.
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0: That's Vincent Herring with Norwegian Wood. It's from his recording Ends and Means. Vincent on alto, Danny Grissett on piano, Essiet bass, and Joris Studley on drums. 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
1: Senators try to use an immigration spending bill that President Trump wants to block spending Trump also wanted. Many lawmakers would like to prevent the president from reviving an agreement with himself to send taxpayer dollars to people he says are wronged by the government. So what's the solution? On the next Morning Edition from NPR News.
0: Welcome aboard. Good to have you with us, and a pleasure to bring you the great American music we call jazz. Here is a celebration, or jubilation, as the album is called. It features Jim Snedaro on alto sax, Jeremy Pelt on trumpet. They put together a great quintet with David Hazeltine at the piano, Nat Reeves on bass, Billy Drummond on drums for a celebration of the 90th birthday anniversary of Cannonball Adderley. That is why the CD is called Jubilation, and here is something that was associated with Cannonball for many years. The tune called Sack of Woe.

0: from a celebration of Cannonball Adderley and his music. The CD called Jubilation from Jim Snedaro and Jeremy Pelt. The tune, of course, Sack of Woe. Jim on alto, Jeremy Pelt on trumpet, David Hazeltine, the pianist, with Nat Reeves on bass and Billy Drummond on drums. And you're listening to Jazz with Dave Schwann. Here's trumpeter John Snyder, also known as the Scrapper. In fact, that's the name of the CD and the name of the tune.
1: One, two, one, two.

John Snyder and friends with a tune called The Scrapper. That's John's nickname. It's also the name of the CD, The Scrapper. With John on trumpet, Joel Fram on tenor, Larry Goldings on the Hammond B3, with John Hart on guitar and Andy Watson on drums. You're listening to Jazz with Dave Schwann. Our thanks once again for joining us. We certainly do hope things are going very well for you and yours. Do take care out there. Up next, a tribute to the great Sonny Rollins. In fact, a CD dedicated to the music of Sonny Rollins for the most part from the Keystone Trio. The CD is called Nuclear Music, and Nuclear is spelled N-E-W-K-L-E-A-R. John Hicks is on piano, with George Bratz on bass and Idris Muhammad on drums. A tune by John. It's called Love Note for Sonny.

0: there is a heartfelt, loving tribute to the great Sonny Rollins, Love Note for Sonny. It's by John Hicks, the pianist we heard there, with George Moratz on bass, Idris Muhammad drums, making up the Keystone Trio. It's from their recording, Nuclear Music, the songs of Sonny Rollins. You are listening to the great American music we call jazz, for which we thank you. Dave Schwann here. We hope you can stay with us. We have a lot more music ahead.
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And we hope you can stay with us because we have a salute to John Coltrane coming up. First, from two tenor players, Kirk McDonald and Pat LaBarbera, with their tribute to John Coltrane's music. And then something from the late, great McCoy Tyner, and an inspiring reading of one of the most beautiful things John Coltrane ever wrote. We'll tell you what it is when we get there. But first, here is pianist Dick Hyman, who loves the music of George Gershwin, and it shows in this recording called The Gershwin Songbook, Jazz Variations. Here is George Gershwin's Who Cares?

0: Cumming, who played the MC in Cabaret in three different productions, and Angela Lansbury, who starred in Stephen Sondheim's Sweeney Todd as Mrs. Lovett, who baked Sweeney's victims into pies. 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
2: Let's head to the Rex Jazz and Blues Bar in Toronto for this next cut. Kirk McDonald and Pat LaBarbera out front on tenor saxes, Brian Dickinson, the pianist, Neil Swainson bass, and Joe LaBarbera on drums for John Coltrane's Village Blues.

John Coltrane's Village Blues from the CD Train of Thought. That, of course, is T-R-A-N-E. Live at the Rex Jazz and Blues Bar in Toronto, Canada. Recording done in September of 2018 with the Pat LaBarbera Kirk MacDonald Quintet. Kirk and Pat out front on tenors, Brian Dickinson piano, Neil Swainson bass, Joe LaBarbera on drums. And from Toronto, Canada, to the Village Vanguard in New York, for McCoy Tyner.

McCoy Tyner with one of the most inspired readings you will hear of John Coltrane's Naïma, recorded at the Village Vanguard in New York, September of 1997, with George Moratz on bass, Al Foster on drums. Originally from the recording, McCoy Tyner plays John Coltrane. We took it from a CD compilation called The Definitive McCoy Tyner. Of course, one very good reason why that would be an inspired performance is because Mr. Tyner was involved with the composer John Coltrane and his quartet for many years, and I'm sure they played Naïma several times. You're listening to Jazz with Dave Schwann. Our thanks once again for joining us. And up next, Cecile McLaurin-Salvant and Sullivan Fortner on the piano. Everything I've got belongs to you.

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0: 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With Everything I've Got Belongs to You, a Richard Rodgers Lorenz Hart classic. Music like that involved on this wonderful recording, and also things like Visions from Stevie Wonder, Cecile McLaurin-Salvant, and Sullivan Fortner.
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0: That's a tune called Diddy Bop. It's from Carl Saunders, who wrote all of the music on a CD called New Jazz Standards, Volume 4. Carl Saunders, the veteran trumpet player who's arranged and composed and played in the Bill Holman Big Band for many years. Here we heard Larry Kuntz, guitarist, and his quartet with Josh Nelson on piano, Tom Warrington on bass, and Jola Barbara on drums. Larry Kuntz getting us started this hour. Hello, I'm Dave Schwann.
1: Senators try to use an immigration spending bill that President Trump wants to block spending Trump also wanted. Many lawmakers would like to prevent the president from reviving an agreement with himself to send taxpayer dollars to people he says are wronged by the government. So what's the solution? On the next Morning Edition from NPR News.
0: Welcome on in. Thank you very much for joining us, and thank you for your support of the great American music we call jazz. Rick Germanson and his trio up next. Rick, the pianist and composer of a number of tunes on this CD called Turquoise Twice. Gerald Cannon is on bass. Willie Jones III on drums. Here's the title cut.

terrific trio arrangement of a tune associated with the Woody Herman Big Band from many years ago, Bijou, done by Jeff Hamilton and his trio, the excellent CD called Catch Me If You Can. Jeff at the drums, Tamir Hendelman piano, and John Hamar on bass. And before that, Rick Germanson and his trio, the title cut to their CD Turquoise Twice, Rick at the piano, Gerald Cannon on bass, and Willie Jones III on drums. Here is something from the Jazz Showcase in Chicago, recorded in May of 2009. Of course, the Jazz Showcase run by the late legendary Joe Siegel. This includes a set with Phil Woods on alto sax, Bob Lark is on flugelhorn, with Jim McNeely piano, Steve Gilmore bass, and Bill Goodwin on drums. The album called Thick as Thieves, the tune called All the Things You Are.

0: Phil Woods with some shades of Charlie Parker in there, of course, with All the Things You Are. That's the Bob Lark Phil Woods Quintet live at the Jazz Showcase in Chicago in May of 2009. Bob Lark on flugelhorn, Phil on alto, with Jim McNeely piano, Steve Gilmore on bass, Bill Goodwin on drums, from the CD called Thick as Thieves. You're listening to Jazz with Dave Schwann. A lot more jazz ahead. Hope you can stay with us. Thanks so much for joining us.
1: I'm Scott Tong. President Trump called Israel's Prime Minister Netanyahu crazy in a call on the Iran war and pursuing peace. 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

0: a piece called Little Cathedral from Al Di Meola. We heard Al and Chris Carrington on classical guitars, and Dino Saluzzi, bandoneon, from the recording called World Sinfonia.
1: I'm Genevieve Randall. Music doesn't recognize boundaries, and neither does The Verge. 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

Organissimo, the organ trio with Jim Alfredson on keyboards, Lawrence Barris guitar, Randy Marsh the drummer, and I Will. It's from their CD called B-Threedles, a soulful tribute to the Fab Four. Soulful it is. Dave Schwann here. Thank you for joining us, and thank you for supporting the great American music we call jazz. Here is trombonist Steve Davis and friends from their recording Think Ahead and Evening Shades of Blue.

Steve Davis with his piece called Evening Shades of Blue. Steve giving his saxophone friends a chance to be out front. A little showpiece for them. Steve Wilson on soprano sax specifically. Jimmy Green on tenor. Larry Willis, the pianist, with Peter Washington bass, Louis Nash drums, and Steve on trombone. That's from the recording called Think Ahead. Here's Johnny O'Neill.

People make the world go round. Yes, they do. People and music. The music there played by pianist Johnny O'Neill. It's from his recording In the Moment, Ben Rubens on bass and Ite Morchi on drums. Dave Schwann here. You're listening to the great American music we call jazz, and tenor saxophonist Jorge Nila from his recording Tenor Time. Here is the Everywhere Calypso.

0: The Everywhere Calypso by Sonny Rollins from Jorge Nila on tenor, Dave Stryker guitar, Mitch Town on organ, Dana Murray on drums from Tenor Time, tribute to the Tenor Masters.
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0: Music from their album, The New Jersey Sessions, saxophonist Shong Hong Wei and pianist Jeremy Montero with Nothing Ever Changes My Love for You. It opens this hour of jazz for us. Hi, I'm your host, John Hill.
1: Senators try to use an immigration spending bill that President Trump wants to block spending Trump also wanted. Many lawmakers would like to prevent the president from reviving an agreement with himself to send taxpayer dollars to people he says are wronged by the government. So what's the solution? On the next Morning Edition from NPR News.

0: recorded in Italy around 1969. Music from Stan Getz with a pretty young band. Pianist Stanley Cowell, drummer Jack DeJohnette, and a 22-year-old Miroslav Vitus on bass prior to his work with the band Weather Report. Stan Getz, the album called The Song Is You. That was O Grande Amor, which we also heard from vocalist Karen Allison, accompanied by Brazilian vocalist Rosa Passos. The album titled A Kiss for Brazil, because she says that's what it is, a big loving thank you to Brazil for its immeasurable contributions to music. Karen Allison with Victor Gonçalves on piano. Yotam Silberstein was the guitarist with Harvey S. on bass. And Rafael Barata was the drummer. Jobim's O Grande Amor. Opening the set, the music of Cole Porter from an album by Brazilian keyboardist Antonio Adolfo. His album, simply called Love, Cole Porter. Antonio Adolfo with his regular drummer, Rafael Barata, as well as Lulo Galvao on guitar, bassist Jorge Elder. On trumpet, Jesse Sadak, alto saxophonist Danilo Sina, tenor saxophonist Marcelo Martins, and trombonist Rafael Rocha. That was Cole Porter's Night and Day to open the set. I'm John Hill. 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

0: On the next Fresh Air, the Tony Awards are this Sunday. We'll feature interviews with two award winners from our archive. Alan Cumming, who played the MC in Cabaret in three different productions, and Angela Lansbury, who starred in Stephen Sondheim's Sweeney Todd as Mrs. Lovett, who baked Sweeney's victims into pies. 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

guitarist Julian Lage from his album titled Speak to Me, his song Nothing Happens Here, with bassist Jorge Roeder, the drummer Dave King, on saxophone Levon Henry, keyboardist Patrick Warren, and pianist Chris Davis. Preceding that, pianist Bill Evans with guitarist Jim Hall, their album titled Intermodulation, the Bill Evans tune Turn Out the Stars. And we opened that set with Arthur Prysock, his album called Intimately Yours, Teardrops in the Rain. We're listening to jazz.

0: band's called Something Else, and they are led by saxophonist Vincent Herring. That was a Pee Wee Ellis tune called The Chicken with saxophonist Wayne Escoffrey on tenor and trumpeter Jeremy Pelt. John Coltrane opened the set with the title track from his album Blue Train. Lee Morgan there on trumpet. Curtis Fuller was the trombonist. I'm John Hill. Thanks for joining me for Jazz This Hour. As always, my pleasure. I'll see you later.
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0: You Are the Sunshine of My Life from vibist, arranger Ray Brown's Great Big Band. I Could Write a Book is the name of the album opening this hour of Jazz Force. Hi, I'm your host, John Hill.
1: Senators try to use an immigration spending bill that President Trump wants to block spending Trump also wanted. Many lawmakers would like to prevent the president from reviving an agreement with himself to send taxpayer dollars to people he says are wronged by the government. So what's the solution? On the next Morning Edition from NPR News.

0: Music from the great pianist Roger Calloway. Live at Mesro is the name of the album. It's part of the Smalls Live Living Masters series. Master pianist Roger Calloway with Jay Leonhardt on bass. Dennis Mackerel was the drummer, and special guest guitarist Ronnie Ben-Hur. A tune written by Ettore Strada titled Good Morning Bahia. Pianist Roger Calloway, preceded by the great Miles Davis Quintet from 1957 from the Relaxin' with the Miles Davis Quintet album. Sonny Rollins' Olio with saxophonist John Coltrane, the pianist Red Garland. Paul Chambers was the bassist, the drummer Billy Joe Jones. Relaxin' with the Miles Davis Quintet. I'm John Hill. We're listening to jazz.
1: Death Cab for Cutie frontman Ben Gibbard was working on the band's latest project while going through a divorce, but he says he didn't want to write from a place of anger.
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your doorway. Gave you a buzz, that's all. Lately I've thought lots about you.

Her and Mark Masters celebrate the music of Clark Terry. That was Clark's tune called Swingin' on the Cusp, with tenor saxophonist Bob Shepherd also taking a solo. And it was Clark Terry himself just ahead of it. The tune Jazz Conversation from an album called The Happy Horns of Clark Terry, with saxophonists Phil Woods and Ben Webster. Roger Kellaway there at the piano. On bass, Milt Hinton. And the drummer, Walter Perkins. Clark Terry from 1964. And we opened that set with Jane Monheit doing Social Call from an album called Jazz at the Ballroom Presents Flying High, recalling an era when jazz was synonymous with dance music and celebrates the styles and sounds of the great female jazz vocalists, all the tunes identified with some of the great vocalists of the era. Jane Monheit there. The album also includes vocalists Carmen Bradford, Greta Angel, Vanessa Perea, and the pianist and music director here, Champion Fulton. Charles Ruggiero is the drummer, and Mike Girola, the bassist. The Gigi Grice tune, Social Call, with lyrics by John Hendricks. Artfully performed by Jane Monheit. We're listening to jazz.

Music from an album called CT, celebrating the music of Clark Terry. All the tracks are written by Clark Terry. The album put together by baritone saxophonist Adam Schroeder, who was featured on that tune, and the arranger on the album, Mark Masters. Adam Schroeder.

0: pianist Herbie Hancock, with drummer Tony Williams, bassist Ron Carter, which, by the way, happened to be most of Miles Davis's rhythm section at one time, with the addition here of saxophonist Wayne Shorter from a band led by guitarist Carlos Santana, Diva Deep Carlos Santana at that time, circa 1980. He was a disciple of the guru Sri Chinmoy, Diva Deep, meaning the lamp, light, and eye of God. The album called The Swing of Delight, that was Gardenia, Diva Deep, Carlos Santana. Before that, saxophonist Michael O'Neill's sextet, featuring former Carlos Santana band member, vocalist Tony Lindsay, doing Bill Withers' Lovely Day. I believe this is about the third album that Michael O'Neill and Tony Lindsay have gotten together on. It's always nice to hear them together. The Michael O'Neill sextet. The album is called Synergy. Eric Jacobson was the trumpet player. John R. Burr at the piano. Dan Feisley on bass. And the drummer Jason Lewis with percussionist Brian Rice. I'm John Hill. Thanks for joining me for Jazz This Hour. As always, it's my pleasure. And as always, if you have any comments, questions, or suggestions, send them to jazznetwork@wfmt.com. 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We're always looking forward to getting back to you. I'll see you later.
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0: written by Ayrton Moreira, a song called Shibaba from vibist Cal Jader's album Amazonas, opening this jazz hour. Hi, I'm your host, John Hill.
1: Senators try to use an immigration spending bill that President Trump wants to block spending Trump also wanted. Many lawmakers would like to prevent the president from reviving an agreement with himself to send taxpayer dollars to people he says are wronged by the government. So what's the solution? On the next Morning Edition from NPR News.

0: Music from guitarist Kevin Eubanks, the album called Shadow Prophets. That was Village Dance, with drummer Gene Jackson and bassist Ryle Wesley Grant. Kevin Eubanks, preceded by bandleader, composer, and musical director Anthony Branker. Anthony Branker and his band Imagine, with a song there called Praise. It featured Donnie McCaslin on saxophone. Philip Dysack was the trumpet player, with pianist Fabian Almazan, bassist Linda Mahana-O. Rudy Royston was the drummer. Pete McCann is the guitarist. Anthony Branker, the band Imagine, the album called Songs My Mom Liked, an album of tunes dedicated to Anthony Branker's mom. And opening the set, it was the band Monduro, led by saxophonist Edith Schnurr. Monduro means the lion spirit in the Shona language of Zimbabwe. She is accompanied there by bassist Garrett Baxter, percussionist John Mambira. Ken Mastro Giovanni was the drummer, and Tori Newhart, the pianist. Edith Schnurr, her band Monduro, that was the title track, Gati Batane, which means Let Us Unite. We're together listening to jazz. I'm John Hill.
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0: on the next Fresh Air. The Tony Awards are this Sunday. We'll feature interviews with two award winners from our archive. Alan Cumming, who played the MC in Cabaret in three different productions, and Angela Lansbury, who starred in Stephen Sondheim's Sweeney Todd as Mrs. Lovett, who baked Sweeney's victims into pies. 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

music from bassist vocalist Nicky Parrott, with Steve Russell at the piano. Feeling Groovy is the name of the album. That was the Lennon-McCartney tune, If I Fell. Opening, My Funny Valentine from the Miles Davis Sextet from September of 1958, recorded at the Plaza Hotel in New York, the Pershing Room, with drummer Jimmy Cobb, the bassist Paul Chambers, Bill Evans at the piano, tenor saxophonist John Coltrane, alto saxophonist Cannonball Adderley, Miles Davis at the Plaza, Volume 1. 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

0: That's music from the Yellow Jackets, an album called Time Squared, a Bob Minzer tune, Village Gate, that is G-A-I-T, with Jimmy Haslip on bass. Marcus Baylor was the drummer, and of course, Russ Ferranti there on keys. That's preceded by Paul Desmond with guitarist Jim Hall doing the title track from the Desmond album, Take 10. And we opened the set with Rachel Z. Her album is called Sensual. That was What About the Kids, with her drummer and husband, Omar Hakim, bassist Matt Pinman. I'm John Hill. Thanks for listening this hour. I'll see you later.
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0: I let a song go out of my heart from Thelonious Monk, The Art of the Ballad. And he's supported by Oscar Pettiford on bass, Kenny Clark on drums. Thank you so much for joining me during this hour. More music coming up just for you. So please hang out with me. I appreciate it. You're with D. Alexander. This is Jazz.
1: Senators try to use an immigration spending bill that President Trump wants to block spending Trump also wanted. Many lawmakers would like to prevent the president from reviving an agreement with himself to send taxpayer dollars to people he says are wronged by the government. So what's the solution? On the next Morning Edition from NPR News.

Alice Coltrane from her recording Patah the El Daoud with her composition Taria and Ramakrishna. She's on piano, supported by Ron Carter bass, Ben Riley on drums. And before that, we heard from Becky Msaleku from his recording Timelessness with Abby Lincoln guest starring on Through the Years. Let's continue with Nick Brignola, the title track from his recording, Spring is Here.

0: Celebrating a centennial for Oscar Brown Jr. from his recording Sin and Soul and Then Some with his composition Rags and Old Iron. You've heard it right here with me, Dee Alexander. This is Jazz.
1: Death Cab for Cutie frontman Ben Gibbard was working on the band's latest project while going through a divorce, but he says he didn't want to write from a place of anger.
2: It was far more interesting to just sit with the fallout of it and write about it from a place of trying to make some sense of it for myself.
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the sound of trumpeter, composer, educator, Mr. A.T.N. Charles from his recording, Carnival, The Sound of a People, Volume 1, with a composition entitled Bois. And he's supported by Lucas Curtis on bass, Diachi Kungas, Obed Calvert drums, James Francis keyboard, Leventil rhythm section, Corey Wilcox on trombone, and of course, A.T.N. Charles on trumpet. Right before that, we heard from Mark Carey from his recording Trillium with the composition King Tut's Strut. And he's supported by Taurus Mateen on bass, Nasheed Waits on drums, and Yarbrough Charles Laws on flute. Let's continue with Tower of Power from East Bay, Greece, with Sparkling in the Sand.

0: Marquise Hill from The Way We Play with Polka Dots and Moonbeams. Thank you so much for joining me during this hour. Again, I've had such a wonderful time sharing this music and curating it just for your listening pleasure. Hope you've enjoyed it. Until we are together again, please take really good care of yourself. Look forward to sharing more music with you real soon. So, you're with D. Alexander, and this is Jazz.
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2: President Trump refused to say his now-defunct anti-weaponization fund is gone for good. 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
4: Good morning, I'm Steve Inskeep. Officials in Australia seized $150,000 worth of contraband. The illegal goods were cockroaches.
5: Ew.
4: Yeah, they're cheap feed for lizards, and somebody was breeding them. They're also an invasive species, you don't say. And on those grounds, police seized the roaches. The haul amounted to 100,000 roaches, some as big as your palm. It's Morning Edition.
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8: 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The NPR News Quiz, Wait, Wait, Don't Tell Me, is entering a new era.
9: I'm legendary anchorman Bill Curtis.
10: The show's beloved scorekeeper of 12 years, Bill Curtis, retired after taping his final episode last month. Here's host Peter Sagal saying his goodbyes.
11: And he has said the most ridiculous things in that most serious of voices. And
10: while there's no replacement for Bill Curtis, he will have a successor.
12: I'm the man they bring in when Bill Curtis gets busted for claiming Peter as a dependent. I'm Alzo Slade, and here's your host.
10: That is comedian and former philosophy professor Alzo Slade. He's a familiar voice on Wait, Wait, having appeared on the show many times. And this weekend, he officially becomes America's favorite judge. First off, congratulations. My goodness, I talked to Bill a little while ago. Now I'm talking to you. It feels like I'm like a boy entering puberty with your two voices that I have to contend with.
13: Well, there's no comparison to Bill's velvety, buttery voice. You know, I'm just going to have to, you know, step in and do my own thing. You know, it's funny because people are like, Alzo, do you sing? I'm saying, no, I'm the guy on the R&B album that just talks. You
10: know? Yeah. Every R&B album needs that, though. Now, you know, I used to be in sports, so I used to, like, deal with a lot of sportscasters, especially sportscasters that have been with one team for, like, decades, you know?
13: Right.
10: I'm always fascinated by the person that has to replace that beloved, long-time broadcaster, because as much as people are going to be excited about you, there's going to be some people that are like, well, he's not Bill Curtis.
13: I feel like I've been called up from the minors to replace a Hall of Famer. You know what I'm saying? And I'll tell you a story I told Peter the other day. Let's say 10 times I've subbed in for Bill Curtis. And at least 7 out of those 10 times, people will come up to me and say, we were really hoping to see Bill, but you did a great job. No, but it's all jokes aside, Bill said something special to me. He's like, Alzo, you could bring things to this role that I wasn't able to, and we'll figure out what those things will be.
10: Have you figured out what some of those things are?
13: Well, there's a considerable amount of difference between Bill and I. And since it's radio, people won't be able to tell, I don't think. Well, you know, it's an NPR crowd. They don't hear color anyway. So.
10: Now, the main job of the scorekeeper, of course, is to keep score. Panelists are quizzed on events in the news, and at the end of the show, the scorekeeper announces how well they've done. So you also have a particular approach to this aspect of the job, so let's have a listen to that.
11: Also, did Dulce do well enough to win?
12: Nah, not really.
11: No. Also, did Luke do well enough to win?
12: Absolutely not.
11: Uh-huh. Also, did Adam Burke do well enough to win?
12: Nope. He did pretty bad, actually.
10: You see, some might say also that that is mean. I say that's just tough love.
13: Yeah, this tough love. And I think it's important to let them know that there's always room for improvement.
10: Oh, yeah, of course. I mean, so you're right next time. Yeah.
13: Exactly.
10: So also, I'm going to give you one last question here. Did I do enough to keep my job? You're the scorekeeper. You tell me.
13: Absolutely not.
10: Well,
13: hey, there's always room for improvement.
10: Thank you. Also, Slade is a new judge and scorekeeper for Wait, Wait, Don't Tell Me from NPR and WBEZ in Chicago. He makes his debut this weekend. Also, thank you very much.
13: Thanks for having me. You're a class act. Appreciate it.
10: This is Morning Edition from NPR News. I'm Amy Martinez.
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14: 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Alan Cumming, who played the MC in Cabaret in three different productions, and Angela Lansbury, who starred in Stephen Sondheim's Sweeney Todd as Mrs. Lovett, who baked Sweeney's victims into pies. 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
1: Hi, it's Bill Curtis from Wait, Wait, Don't Tell Me. 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
2: You're a little bit early there, Bill Curtis. Wait, Wait, Don't Tell Me comes up at 10 Central Saturday morning. Bill, just hold on. You'll be there tomorrow morning, 10 Central, here on Nebraska Public Media for Wait, Wait, Don't Tell Me. But before then, we have some information for you out of the newsroom. The Douglas County Public Defender's Office has a proposed budget for the coming fiscal year that includes a $45,000 increase to address a growing need, costly expert witnesses. Douglas County Public Defender Thomas Riley defends that expenditure in 10 minutes on Morning Edition. Dense fog advisory until 9 Central for portions of Central, East Central, and South Central Nebraska. You got a fire watch, fire weather watch in effect from Saturday afternoon through Saturday evening for far western panhandle areas. And it's too wet in parts of southeastern Nebraska. We'll have weather for you throughout the morning.
3: On the next Fresh Air, the Tony Awards are this Sunday. 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Alan Cumming, who played the MC in Cabaret in three different productions, and Angela Lansbury, who starred in Stephen Sondheim's Sweeney Todd as Mrs. Lovett, who baked Sweeney's victims into pies. 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
6: I'm Michelle Martin.
7: And I'm A. Martinez. It seems like fewer and fewer things unite us anymore. But I got a quick story about that. So growing up, I was very close with my uncle, very conservative guy, originally from Ecuador, a U.S. Marine, very religious. I was also very close with my stepfather, his polar opposite in so many ways. My stepfather had long blonde hair, green eyes, a Southern California pot-smoking, sandal-wearing, tree-hugging hippie. But even they were able to bond, and they bonded over the music of Earth, Wind, and Fire. You're a shining star. Since the 1970s, few bands have crossed as many divides as Earth, Wind, and Fire. All sorts of people love them. The big horns, the theatrical stage show, the funk, the ballads, you name it, everything. Debuting Sunday, an HBO documentary directed by Questlove shares a few lesser-known aspects of their story. Actually, it's a heck of a title, too. Earth, Wind, and Fire, to be celestial versus That's the Weight of the World.
8: The funk was the funk, but the chords were jazz, classical. Meanwhile, it's sitting on this tribal African beat.
9: It was really ahead of its time.
8: I think it took a moment for everyone to go, what the heck? What is this?
7: Those were the voices of Lionel Richie and her, both big Earth, Wind, and Fire fans. The band was created by the late Maurice White, a former jazz drummer. Now, early on, he laid out three principles the band would follow. One, write music for a universal audience. Two, evolve consciousness through music. And three, change the world.
10: His vision was spot on, musically, culturally. You know, he was right on time.
7: That's bass player Verdeen White, Maurice's brother.
11: Walk around, right way around. Say a little bit by, try to put you down.
7: At first, the band focused on building up its black audience. But in April of 1974, they played a music festival called California Jam. Now, the lineup included these acts. Get this. Black Sabbath, The Eagles, Deep Purple, Emerson, Lake and Palmer, Seals and Croft, and Earth, Wind and Fire. Or as Maurice White says in the documentary,
0: sometimes you have to go against the grain, do things that everybody else wouldn't do. We dare it, you know, we were daring, you know.
7: Around 250,000 people were in the crowd that day, most of them white. For Dean White and drummer Ralph Johnson, remember that performance as a pivotal moment for the band.
6: We were thoroughly embraced. I mean, they loved what we did. And we were so different, they had to take a moment to just kind of figure out what the heck we were doing.
11: Right.
6: And we were definitely dressed very differently.
11: Yeah, we had fur on and it was hot out there, too.
6: It was a whole thing going on with us, you know, and it just kind of went on from there.
7: And that led to their next album, That's the Way of the World, which cemented them as one of the biggest bands in the country.

0: dare you not to move when you hear those songs. Now, a lot of hits followed as Maurice White kept the band focused on those three original principles. Singer Philip Bailey recalls some room for collaboration, but he emphasized that Maurice was the clear leader.
1: Well, he's the pilot of the plane. Where you go depends on his vision and his direction.
0: Did you ever question Maurice White?
1: Of course I did. I mean, I wasn't a puppet. But, you know, I think in doing so, I always found great answers and great direction, but everything was working. It was all going strong. And so, you know, when it's happening like that, there's no need to question it.
0: But as the documentary explains, White's ambition took him in different directions, producing for other acts, opening his own recording studio. Eventually, the collaborative nature of Earth, Wind, and Fire disappeared. Maurice White brought in outsiders to reshape the band's sound without much consultation from the band itself. Then in 1983, Maurice White surprised everyone by shutting the band down. He was going solo. Ralph Johnson and Philip Bailey remember that moment differently. First, here's Ralph Johnson.
2: Well, leading a group of this size for all these years was a tremendous responsibility. Eventually, we would take a break, and we would come back together in 1988.
1: We didn't take no break. We broke up.
2: Philip likes to say we broke up. I call it a hiatus.
1: I don't know why Philip likes to say it's a break when a hiatus is a temporary if you
2: stop in activity.
1: If you stop paying somebody, you sell all your clothes, all your stage clothes, and you don't speak to the person, and it's a hiatus.
2: Because we came back together. We came back together. It must have been a hiatus.
0: It sounds more like a bi-atus.
2: I like that. Two different approaches on the breakup.
1: Right.
0: But by the time Earth, Wind, and Fire reformed, tastes had changed, and they never scored another hit on the pop charts again. But with a new century came new flowers. Earth, Wind, and Fire was inducted into the Rock and Roll Hall of Fame in 2000. They played the White House in 2009, the first act to play there during superfan Barack Obama's presidency. The Kennedy Center honors followed in 2019, although Maurice White did not live to see that achievement. He died 3 years earlier. The band, though, has carried on without him. They continue to play to this day, and they've got a big summer tour starting next weekend. Herverdean White, Ralph Johnson, and Philip Bailey, they take their roles as stewards of this music seriously.
3: People come up and they thank us for making the music. They thank us.
2: And now you can look at it and say, hey, you were able to contribute to the cultural fabric, not just of the United States, but of the world.
1: It's definitely humbling and inspiring. And it really shows that Maurice's vision for lifting the consciousness of listeners and making a positive impact, you know, was one that came to fruition. Do you remember
0: when it first died, September? The documentary is called Earth, Wind, and Fire, to be celestial versus That's the Weight of the World. It debuts Sunday on HBO. This is NPR News.
4: Death Cab for Cutie frontman Ben Gibbard was working on the band's latest project while going through a divorce. But he says he didn't want to write from a place of anger.
5: It was far more interesting to just sit with the fallout of it and write about it from a place of trying to make some sense of it for myself.
4: That conversation about their new album, I Built You a Tower, on All Things Considered from NPR News. I just stare into...
6: Thanks for joining us on a Friday morning. I'm Dale Johnson. Still ahead for you, state leaders are moving a lot of money around to fill budget shortfalls. A new legal challenge claims moving money out of the Nebraska Environmental Trust is illegal because state law directs it to be spent on environmental projects.
7: But the lawsuit also says the transfer of that money out of the trust may also violate the will of voters.
6: We'll have more on that lawsuit for you in 15 minutes on Morning Edition. It's 6:30 Central, 5:30 Mountain, reaching out to your community. Maybe that's Oxford. Maybe that's Ord, Nebraska. Wherever, we're glad you're here with us this morning. I'm Dale Johnson with Nebraska Public Media News. Earlier this week, Nebraska Public Media News reported the U.S. Department of Agriculture had found infestations of New World screwworm near the Texas-Mexico border. Now the USDA confirms the flesh-eating parasite has been found in South Texas. Harvest Public Media's Michael Marks reports if the invasive pest gains a foothold, it could cost the beef industry billions of dollars.
8: The New World screwworm was pretty much eradicated from the U.S. in 1966, but this week, screwworm larvae were found in the umbilical cord of a three-week-old calf from a ranch roughly 45 miles from the Mexican border, according to the USDA. They burrow into the skin of warm-blooded animals like cattle, deer, and goats. Agriculture Secretary Brooke Rollins said this confirmed case does not mean that their spread is inevitable.
9: We all work together and follow the animal treatment protocols and movement restriction guidance. There is no reason to believe that this incursion will result in an establishment of the pest in our country.
8: Rollins also urged dog and cat owners near the border to check their pets for screwworms. I'm Michael Marks, Harvest Public Media.
6: From ballistic analysis to handwriting experts and fingerprint comparison, forensic methods used for decades have come under scrutiny in recent years. As a result, defense teams across the country increasingly hire costly expert witnesses to challenge what some call the misappropriation of forensic sciences. In Douglas County, public defender Thomas Riley recently requested a budget increase of $45,000 in professional fees to pay those experts.
10: It's becoming more and more apparent that as defense lawyers, if the state is going to use that type of evidence, that it's incumbent upon us to challenge it or at least make sure that it's somewhat accurate.
6: The Douglas County Board of Commissioners will consider the public defender's budget request in coming weeks. Nebraska's contrasting weather is very evident this morning. National Weather Service meteorologist Katie Gross told Nebraska Public Media News this morning that up to 4.5 inches of rain is reported in the far southeastern corner of Richardson County. That's prompted a flash flood warning from earlier this morning, which has now expired. At around 5 central this morning, the Big Nemaha River at Fall City was reported to be at moderate flood stage. In contrast, the far western edge of the panhandle is so dry, a fire weather watch is in effect from Saturday afternoon through Sunday evening. Check out our Nebraska Update podcast. 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I'm Dale Johnson, Nebraska Public Media News. 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

Well, speaking of the rain, let's check out some spots around the state. 63 degrees, a little bit of rain this morning in Schuyler, Nebraska. 64 degrees with some shower activity in South Sioux City. 64 degrees with some showers in Kearney this morning. It's raining in Columbus, 64 degrees.

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1: Death Cab for Cutie has a brand new album called I Built You a Tower. Frontman Ben Gibbard talks about what songwriting means to him.
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0: Weather continues into the weekend, according to the National Weather Service. Looks like almost 90 degrees today in parts of the Panhandle and the central parts of the state. Could reach 90 elsewhere. 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
1: Good morning, I'm Michelle Martin. Here's a tip: if you plan to go to a World Cup match this summer, bring a lot of cash for water. 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Fans are not happy. With ticket prices and transportation costs already high, now they have to pay a pretty penny for H2O. 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
0: 15 minutes before the hour on a Friday morning at Nebraska Public Media. I'm Dale Johnson. There's been some controversy over a state fund for environmental projects being used to plug the state budget shortfall. Macy Byers dug into the lawsuit's claims and spoke about its implications with Nebraska Update host Jackie Areta.
3: So we know the legislature had a budget deficit to balance this session, and they moved a lot of money around and cut some budgets. What's so different about this conservation money?
4: Yeah, so the fund that the legislature drew from is called the Nebraska Environmental Trust. It's a fund set aside to give conservation grants to organizations in Nebraska that protect the landscape and natural resources. It's funded by the Nebraska Lottery, so the trust gets about 45% of lottery proceeds, which last year was about $20 million. The trust holds about $70 million in total to give away for all those grant projects. The legislature and Governor Jim Pillen saw that as a resource they could use to cover some of the state budget shortfall, so they redirected about $13.5 million out of the trust in the final budget.
3: And now there was a lawsuit filed over that money being transferred out. Can you tell us a little bit more about that?
4: Right. It was brought forward by two former state officials with the American Civil Liberties Union and Nebraska-based Gutman Law Group. The lawsuit claims those transfers are illegal because state law says trust funds are specifically meant for environmental and conservation projects. The defendants are state officials that would have been responsible for coordinating the fund transfers, so it's essentially aiming to pause those while all this is worked out in court.
3: So what are these trust funds typically used for?
4: Yeah, trust funds have funded things like research, wildlife habitat restoration, environmental education, some recycling programs, soil health, and lots more. A lot of Nebraska state parks and popular nature landmarks have used these funds over the years. I talked to Mark Broman, who leads the Wichiska Audubon Society in southern Nebraska, and he said their efforts to help landowners preserve prairie land were greatly helped by a grant it got from the trust.
5: Sometimes, like I said, those landowners have no conservation background at all, or they don't have any interest in it until we explain why it's important to have these eastern tallgrass prairies. And then some of them will, the light bulb will go on, and they'll say, yeah, I want to keep this property like it is.
4: And again, the argument the lawsuit makes is that these trust funds are specifically reserved for grants to fund environmental projects under the way state law is written. But there is a chance a court could decide that one or both of those projects are in line with that intent and side with the defendants.
3: And where is the $13.5 million the legislature transferred going?
4: Of those transferred funds, about $7.5 million is going to a marina project at Lewis and Clark Lake, and the other $6 million is going to the Water Resources Cash Fund. The marina project is meant to build a boat ramp and make a better recreation space at the lake, and the Water Resources Cash Fund is focused on things like groundwater management, stream flows, and water conservation.
3: And can you tell us, have these transfers happened before?
4: Yes, actually, though this one was larger than the others, and it's actually not the first time there's been a lawsuit over them either. One of the plaintiffs, John Oberg, successfully sued in 2020 over a fund transfer that would have funded ethanol gasoline pumps. Oberg used to head the Nebraska Department of Administrative Services. And before the lawsuit was filed, he told Nebraska Examiner that he thought these fund transfers were going to become more common and, quote, open up the spigots for funds to be used in other ways. Broman from Wichiska is actually a former director of the Nebraska Environmental Trust, and he agrees.
5: Some people say, you know, people that play the lottery, people are willingly spending money on that, and they know that the money was going to the Nebraska Environmental Trust and to education and to the state fair and to problem gambling. Well, now they don't know where that money might be going to.
4: But the lawsuit also says the transfer of that money out of the trust may also violate the will of voters.
3: Oh, interesting. Okay, and how is that?
4: The Nebraska Environmental Trust was actually established by voters in 2004 with a ballot measure. So there were some measures trying to authorize gambling that year, and the designers of those initiatives thought Nebraskans would vote for them if lottery money was going to some positive areas. So when voters approved all those measures, that's how we got the Nebraska Lottery, and that's how it was decided that some of its revenue would go to the Nebraska Environmental Trust. It's actually split between education, the state fair, and a gambler's assistance fund as well. So the lawsuit argues that allowing those fund transfers isn't exactly in line with what voters wanted when they approved that measure back in 2004.
3: Okay, well, we'll keep watching the lawsuit here in the newsroom. Thanks for giving us the overview. That's Nebraska Public Media's Macy Byers.
4: Thanks, Jackie.
3: And you're listening to this conversation on Nebraska Public Media. I'm Jackie Arreta.
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It's good to have you here on a Friday morning. Dale Johnson on Nebraska Public Media. There's a lot of weather out there. Different types of weather. Dense fog advisory until 9 Central for good listeners in the central, east central, and south central parts of our state. Fire weather watch in effect from Saturday afternoon through Saturday evening for far western panhandle parts. It's a wet morning in far southeastern Nebraska, including the communities of Falls City and Rulo. Flash flood warning was in effect earlier this morning for portions of Richardson County. Severe weather is possible this afternoon and tonight for parts of northern Nebraska, unsettling.

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1: Death Cab for Cutie frontman Ben Gibbard was working on the band's latest project while going through a divorce, but he says he didn't want to write from a place of anger.
2: It was far more interesting to just sit with the fallout of it and write about it from a place of trying to make some sense of it for myself.
1: That conversation about their new album, I Built You a Tower, on All Things Considered from NPR News. I just stare
3: into a distance. Coming up for you in 15 minutes... A transition, Wait, Wait, Don't Tell Me, welcomes its newest scorekeeper. This coming weekend, Alzo Slade succeeds Bill Curtis. You can hear that transition, of course, here on Nebraska Public Media. Wait, Wait, Don't Tell Me, 10 a.m. Central tomorrow morning. I'm Dale Johnson with you on a Friday morning here at Nebraska Public Media. Reaching out to your community. Maybe that's St. Paul. Maybe that's St. Edwards. We're glad you're here with us this morning. It is 7:30 Central, 6:30 Mountain. I'm Dale Johnson with Nebraska Public Media News. A parasite that could threaten the American livestock industry was found in Texas earlier this week. New World screwworm larvae burrow into the skin of mammals. They plagued ranchers from Texas to the Great Plains until the early 70s. The U.S. Department of Agriculture has confirmed that a screwworm case has been found in a calf in South Texas, about 45 miles from the Mexican border. Bud Dinges, executive director of the Texas Animal Health Commission, says his agency will limit animal movement within the 12-mile zone around where that screwworm was found, and it's not just for cattle.
4: Within this zone, I have issued an executive order that places a quarantine on all warm-blooded animals. It is very important that all animal owners understand the importance of not moving their animals out of this zone at this time.
3: The USDA is also flooding the area with millions of lab-sterilized screwworms, which are used to control the population. The Douglas County Public Defender's proposed budget for the coming fiscal year includes a $45,000 increase to address a growing need, costly expert witnesses. As Jessica Wade reports, they're needed to challenge some forensic methods.
5: From ballistic analysis to handwriting experts and fingerprint comparison, forensic methods used for decades have come under strict scrutiny in recent years. The expert witnesses called upon to question those methods come at a cost. In Douglas County, Public Defender Thomas Riley recently requested a budget increase of $45,000 in professional fees to address the need.
6: It's becoming more and more apparent that as defense lawyers, if the state is going to use that type of evidence, that it's incumbent upon us to challenge it or at least make sure that it's somewhat accurate.
5: The Douglas County Board of Commissioners will consider the public defender's budget request in coming weeks. Reporting from Omaha, I'm Jessica Wade, Nebraska Public Media News.
3: The Scottsbluff County Board this week approved drafting a resolution that would ban fireworks in rural areas. But board chairman Mark Harris says it's striking a sensitive nerve since more people are expected to light fireworks for America 250.
7: I'm generally in favor of fireworks, and but I recognize we're in a difficult situation, and so does all the other politicians, I'll just say. And that's why the governor's not talking about it. And that's why many other people are not talking about it and not making decisions about it.
3: At this week's meeting, commissioners said the governor himself had been approached about a fireworks ban in drought-stricken areas, but were told that he didn't want to act on it. The governor's office said he hasn't considered banning fireworks. This comes as western Nebraska just experienced its warmest and driest winter on record, with little relief expected to come this summer. As a matter of fact, there is a fire weather watch in effect from Saturday afternoon through Saturday evening for the far western part of the panhandle. We have news that fits your schedule. The Nebraska Update Podcast, and you'll find it where you get your podcasts. I'm Dale Johnson, Nebraska Public Media News at 7:33 Central.

0: time. 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Opening tonight is Leverance, Divine Darkness, the life and career of Swedish architect Sigurd Leverance, who brought classic and modern ideas together. 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Continuing is the Christophers. TheRoss.org.
1: 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Officials in Australia seized $150,000 worth of contraband. The illegal goods

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3: 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This is Dale Johnson, still ahead for you on Nebraska Public Media. The Douglas County Public Defender's Office has proposed a budget which includes a $45,000 increase to address a growing need, costly expert witnesses. Douglas County Public Defender Thomas Riley defends the expenditure in 10 minutes on Morning Edition.

0: I dare you not to move when you hear those songs. Now, a lot of hits followed as Maurice White kept the band focused on those three original principles. Singer Philip Bailey recalls some room for collaboration, but he emphasized that Maurice was the clear leader.
1: Well, he's the pilot of the plane. Where you go depends on his vision and his direction.
0: Did you ever question Maurice White?
1: Of course I did. I mean, I wasn't a puppet. But, you know, I think in doing so, I always found great answers and great direction, but everything was working. It was all going strong. And so, you know, when it's happening like that, there's no need to question it.
0: But as the documentary explains, White's ambition took him in different directions, producing for other acts, opening his own recording studio. Eventually, the collaborative nature of Earth, Wind, and Fire disappeared. Maurice White brought in outsiders to reshape the band's sound without much consultation from the band itself. Then in 1983, Maurice White surprised everyone by shutting the band down. He was going solo. Ralph Johnson and Philip Bailey remember that moment differently. First, here's Ralph Johnson.
2: Well, leading a group of this size for all these years was a tremendous responsibility. Eventually, we would take a break, and we would come back together in 1988.
1: We didn't take no break. We broke up.
2: Philip likes to say we broke up. I call it a hiatus.
1: I don't know why Philip likes to say it's a break.
2: When a hiatus is a temporary stop in activity.
1: If you stop paying somebody, you sell all your clothes, all your stage clothes, and you don't speak to the person, and it's a hiatus.
2: because we came back together. We came back together. It must have been a hiatus.
0: It sounds more like a bi-atus.
2: I like that. Two different approaches on the breakup.
1: Right.
0: But by the time Earth, Wind, and Fire reformed, tastes had changed, and they never scored another hit on the pop charts again. But with a new century came new flowers. Earth, Wind, and Fire was inducted into the Rock and Roll Hall of Fame in 2000. They played the White House in 2009, the first act to play there during superfan Barack Obama's presidency. The Kennedy Center honors followed in 2019, although Maurice White did not live to see that achievement. He died 3 years earlier. The band, though, has carried on without him. They continue to play to this day, and they've got a big summer tour starting next weekend. Herverdean White, Ralph Johnson, and Philip Bailey, they take their roles as stewards of this music seriously.
3: People come up and they thank us for making the music. They thank us.
2: And now you can look at it and say, hey, you were able to contribute to the cultural fabric, not just of the United States, but of the world.
1: It's definitely humbling and inspiring. And it really shows that Maurice's vision for lifting the consciousness of listeners and making a positive impact, you know, was one that came to fruition. Do you remember
0: when it first died, September? The documentary is called Earth, Wind, and Fire: To Be Celestial Versus That's the Weight of the World. It debuts Sunday on HBO. This is NPR News.
4: Death Cab for Cutie frontman Ben Gibbard was working on the band's latest project while going through a divorce, but he says he didn't want to write from a place of anger.
5: It was far more interesting to just sit with the fallout of it and write about it from a place of trying to make some sense of it for myself.
4: That conversation about their new album, I Built You a Tower, on All Things Considered from NPR News. I just stare into
6: coming up shortly on Nebraska Public Media, state leaders are moving a lot of money around to fill budget shortfalls. A new legal challenge claims moving money out of the Nebraska Environmental Trust is illegal because state law directs it to be spent on environmental projects.
7: But the lawsuit also says the transfer of that money out of the trust may also violate the will of voters.
6: A lot more on that lawsuit in 15 minutes on Morning Edition. Reaching out to your community, that could be Benkelman, that could be Burwell. We're so glad you're with us on a Friday morning. It is 8:30 Central, 7:30 Mountain. I'm Dale Johnson with Nebraska Public Media News. Earlier this week, Nebraska Public Media News reported the U.S. Department of Agriculture has found infestations of New World screwworm near the Texas-Mexico border. Now the USDA confirms the flesh-eating parasite has been found in South Texas. Harvest Public Media's Michael Marks reports if the invasive pest gains a foothold, it could cost the beef industry billions of dollars.
8: The New World screwworm was pretty much eradicated from the U.S. in 1966, but this week, screwworm larvae were found in the umbilical cord of a three-week-old calf from a ranch roughly 45 miles from the Mexican border, according to the USDA. They burrow into the skin of warm-blooded animals like cattle, deer, and goats. Agriculture Secretary Brooke Rollins said this confirmed case does not mean that their spread is inevitable.
9: We all work together and follow the animal treatment protocols and movement restriction guidance. There is no reason to believe that this incursion will result in an establishment of the pest in our country.
8: Rollins also urged dog and cat owners near the border to check their pets for screwworms. I'm Michael Marks, Harvest Public Media.
6: From ballistic analysis to handwriting experts to fingerprint comparison, forensic methods used for decades have come under scrutiny in recent years. And as a result, defense teams across the country increasingly hire costly expert witnesses to challenge what some call the misappropriation of forensic sciences. In Douglas County, public defender Thomas Riley recently requested a budget increase of $45,000 in professional fees to pay those experts.
10: It's becoming more and more apparent that as defense lawyers, if the state is going to use that type of evidence, that it's incumbent upon us to challenge it or at least make sure that it's somewhat accurate.
6: The Douglas County Board of Commissioners will consider the public defender's budget request in coming weeks. Nebraska's contrasting weather is very evident this morning. National Weather Service meteorologist Katie Gross told Nebraska Public Media News earlier this morning, up to 4.5 inches of rain has been reported in far southeastern Richardson County, prompting a flash flood warning earlier this morning that has expired. At around 5 central this morning, the Big Nemaha River at Falls City was reported to be at moderate flood stage. In contrast, the far western edge of the panhandle is so dry, a fire weather watch is in effect from Saturday afternoon through Saturday evening. We have news that fits your schedule. 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I'm Dale Johnson, Nebraska Public Media News at 8:33 Central.

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2: 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That's at 10 a.m. Central this morning. 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All of that. And Genevieve Randall at the Mill this morning at 10 Central. You can find more information at nebraskapublicmedia.org/FridayLive.

0: 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Continuing is The Christophers. 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
1: Good morning, I'm Michelle Martin. 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FIFA just announced fans cannot bring their own water bottles to the stadium anymore. 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When the tournament starts next week, the weather is expected to be so hot in many locations that players are getting longer hydration breaks. Fans are not happy. With ticket prices and transportation costs already high, now they have to pay a pretty penny for H2O. It's Morning Edition.
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1: Good morning. Welcome to a Friday. It is 8:45 Central on Nebraska Public Media. I'm Dale Johnson. There's been some controversy over a state fund for environmental projects being used to plug the state budget shortfall. Macy Byers dug into the lawsuit's claims and spoke about its implications with Nebraska Update host Jackie Oreta.
2: So we know the legislature had a budget deficit to balance this session, and they moved a lot of money around and cut some budgets. What's so different about this conservation money?
3: Yeah, so the fund that the legislature drew from is called the Nebraska Environmental Trust. It's a fund set aside to give conservation grants to organizations in Nebraska that protect the landscape and natural resources. It's funded by the Nebraska Lottery, so the trust gets about 45% of lottery proceeds, which last year was about $20 million. The trust holds about $70 million in total to give away for all those grant projects. The legislature and Governor Jim Pillen saw that as a resource they could use to cover some of the state budget shortfall, so they redirected about $13.5 million out of the trust in the final budget.
2: And now there was a lawsuit filed over that money being transferred out. Can you tell us a little bit more about that?
3: Right. It was brought forward by two former state officials with the American Civil Liberties Union and Nebraska-based Gutman Law Group. The lawsuit claims those transfers are illegal because state law says trust funds are specifically meant for environmental and conservation projects. The defendants are state officials that would have been responsible for coordinating the fund transfers, so it's essentially aiming to pause those while all this is worked out in court.
2: So what are these trust funds typically used for?
3: Yeah, trust funds have funded things like research, wildlife habitat restoration, environmental education, some recycling programs, soil health, and lots more. A lot of Nebraska state parks and popular nature landmarks have used these funds over the years. I talked to Mark Broman, who leads the Wichiska Audubon Society in southern Nebraska, and he said their efforts to help landowners preserve prairie land were greatly helped by a grant it got from the trust.
4: Sometimes, like I said, those landowners have no conservation background at all, or they don't have any interest in it until we explain why it's important to have these eastern tallgrass prairies. And then some of them will, the light bulb will go on, and they'll say, yeah, I want to keep this property like it is.
3: And again, the argument the lawsuit makes is that these trust funds are specifically reserved for grants to fund environmental projects under the way state law is written. But there is a chance a court could decide that one or both of those projects are in line with that intent and side with the defendants.
2: And where is the $13.5 million the legislature transferred going?
3: Of those transferred funds, about $7.5 million is going to a marina project at Lewis and Clark Lake, and the other $6 million is going to the Water Resources Cash Fund. The marina project is meant to build a boat ramp and make a better recreation space at the lake, and the Water Resources Cash Fund is focused on things like groundwater management, stream flows, and water conservation.
2: And can you tell us, have these transfers happened before?
3: Yes, actually, though this one was larger than the others, and it's actually not the first time there's been a lawsuit over them either. One of the plaintiffs, John Oberg, successfully sued in 2020 over a fund transfer that would have funded ethanol gasoline pumps. Oberg used to head the Nebraska Department of Administrative Services. And before the lawsuit was filed, he told Nebraska Examiner that he thought these fund transfers were going to become more common and, quote, open up the spigots for funds to be used in other ways. Broman from Wichiska is actually a former director of the Nebraska Environmental Trust, and he agrees.
4: Some people say, you know, people that play the lottery, people are willingly spending money on that, and they know that the money was going to the Nebraska Environmental Trust and to education and to the state fair and to problem gambling. Well, now they don't know where that money might be going to.
3: But the lawsuit also says the transfer of that money out of the trust may also violate the will of voters.
2: Oh, interesting. Okay, and how is that?
3: The Nebraska Environmental Trust was actually established by voters in 2004 with a ballot measure. So there were some measures trying to authorize gambling that year, and the designers of those initiatives thought Nebraskans would vote for them if lottery money was going to some positive areas. So when voters approved all those measures, that's how we got the Nebraska Lottery, and that's how it was decided that some of its revenue would go to the Nebraska Environmental Trust. It's actually split between education, the state fair, and a gambler's assistance fund as well. So the lawsuit argues that allowing those fund transfers isn't exactly in line with what voters wanted when they approved that measure back in 2004.
2: Okay. Well, we'll keep watching the lawsuit here in the newsroom. Thanks for giving us the overview. That's Nebraska Public Media's Macy Byers.
3: Thanks, Jackie.
2: 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I'm Jackie Arreta.
1: I'm Dale Johnson. We're coming up on 9 minutes before 9 Central on Nebraska Public Media. Well, the best chance of severe weather that includes rain could happen in an area of Nebraska that really doesn't need it, and that would be the eastern edge of the state, southeast Nebraska in particular. There was a flash flood warning in effect earlier this morning for a portion of Richardson County. Up to 4.5 inches of rain was reported in some spots, according to the National Weather Service. Temperatures today are going to be in the mid to upper 80s statewide. It'll be muggy. Yes, it will be a muggy day. There are places around Nebraska, mainly in the south and the southeast, that could reach 90. Hebron is a good example of 90 degrees today.
5: It's Morning Edition from NPR News. I'm Michelle Martin.
6: And I'm Steve Inskeep. Good morning. Teachers are thinking about artificial intelligence about the same way that many people think about smartphones. We use them all the time, and we're also pretty sure they're bad for us, and we still use them all the time. 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They also fear that AI makes it harder for students to learn to think for themselves. Lee Gaines reports.
7: Michelle Knobber has been teaching high school biology for over 2 decades.
8: I used to do a thing where I offered students extra effort points to go out and do a beach cleanup or a habitat restoration.
7: Knobber teaches at El Toro High School in Orange County, California.
8: And their only means of proving to me that they had done it was a photo.
7: But then she learned how easy it was to fake that photo with AI.
8: My son showed me how in basically about 2 minutes, he could take a picture of himself, take a picture of something online showing like, you know, a beach cleanup. Boom, he's there.
7: She stopped offering extra credit for cleanups because she couldn't trust her students were actually doing them. In a new nationally representative poll from NPR and Ipsos, 6 in 10 teachers said they think AI is eroding the level of trust between educators and students. Knobber is one of them.
8: That was sad. I mean, I used to have like over 275 separate times they were out during the year doing that, and it made me feel good. And now I'm like, oh, I can't verify it anymore.
7: Nearly 3 in 4 teachers said they believe AI has bigger implications for education than past technological innovations like the internet or computers.
9: We're in an environment where teachers feel like this is going to fundamentally reshape the future of education moving forward.
7: Mallory Newell is a senior vice president at Ipsos.
9: While teachers are not anti-AI by any means, many are using it for their own planning and time saving, there is widespread concern about the impact of AI on critical thinking and social emotional development.
7: The poll shows students aren't widely using AI in the classroom, at least not yet. But a majority of teachers say they've used AI to help with their own work tasks. And when they do, it saves them some time. Knobber says she's used AI to generate multiple choice questions.
8: I mean, that's something that normally as a teacher would have taken you probably upwards of an hour to get something like that. And it minimized really our entire task to 5 minutes. That's helpful.
7: At Downers Grove North High School in the Chicago suburbs, Joanne Purcell uses AI to come up with professional development activities for her fellow educators. But Purcell says AI still isn't that helpful for her work as a math teacher.
10: It's a pain in the butt to go through and see where the mistakes are. And I feel like if I have to do that, I might as well just write the question myself.
7: More than half of poll teachers say AI makes it harder for students to learn critical thinking skills. And the majority also think AI is mostly just a shortcut for students to avoid doing more work.
11: I've seen students just use it because a math problem is too hard.
7: Krista Coricelli is a special education math teacher at Saugus Middle High School outside Boston.
11: So they type it into ChatGPT and copy down the answer. And for them, in their mind, they did the task, right? They don't understand that the process and the productive struggle are where the learning happens.
7: Which brings us to our next poll finding. About 4 in 10 teachers say they've required more assignments to be done by hand. 4 in 10 have also required more assignments to be done in class as a result of AI. Still, many teachers say when it comes to navigating AI, they're on their own. About half say their school hasn't offered any guidance, or they're not sure what it is. A majority also say their school hasn't provided any professional development or training. Outside Boston, Coricelli says she hasn't gotten any training. In the meantime, she says she and her fellow educators are just doing the best they can.
11: I think we're all just kind of trying not to drown with the whole thing.
7: And trying to keep their students afloat, too. For NPR News, I'm Lee Gaines.
12: A trial in Texas that started this week has become a national story in part because of the racial dynamics. A black teenager is facing first-degree murder charges for the killing of a white teenager last year. Caroline Love from member station KERA has been covering the case.
13: Carmelo Anthony is accused of stabbing Austin Metcalf at a high school track meet last year in Frisco near Dallas, Texas. Both were 17. Anthony's defense attorney is arguing he acted in self-defense, but the prosecution calls it a senseless murder. Witnesses told the jury on Thursday Anthony said the day of the attack that Metcalf put his hands on him. Metcalf was white and Anthony is black, and that's led to polarizing conversations online and attracted attention from far-right activists. The day after the attack, Metcalf's father, Jeff Metcalf, told Fox News his son's death had nothing to do with race.
14: This was not a race thing. This is a human being thing. This person made a bad choice and it affected both his family and my family forever.
13: Metcalf hasn't spoken to the media since the judge issued a gag order last July, banning people involved in the case from talking to the media or posting about it online. The panel of 12 jurors and 6 alternates is mostly white. There are no black jurors. The trial is in Collin County. It's one of the fastest growing counties in the country and is fueled by a booming minority population. Anna Offit, a criminal law professor at Southern Methodist University, said having a white jury in a diverse county is often not an accident.
15: It is a choice. It is not inevitable.
13: And she says the racial makeup of the jury and what they think about race is especially important in this trial.
15: Racial misinformation, racial stereotypes are particularly problematic in this murder trial because this is a trial that's going to come down to what ordinary people make of the alleged altercation between the defendant and victim here.
13: Anthony is being tried as an adult and faces up to life in prison if convicted. He was 17 at the time of the killing, so the death penalty is not on the table. The Anthony trial is set to continue for at least another week. For NPR News, I'm Caroline Love.

0: It's Morning Edition from NPR News. Our theme music was inspired by B.J. Lederman. I'm Michelle Martin.
1: And I'm Steve Inskeep.
2: 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We're coming up on a minute before 9 Central on Nebraska Public Media. On Point is coming up. We'll have news for you at about 12:04 Central this afternoon.
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0: a new era of vaccine choice in St. Clair County.
1: And state health officials are not fighting the change. In fact, the state has helped more than 30 counties switch to online education sessions. Here's a clip from the online session the state helped develop.
2: For diseases that spread easily, a few unvaccinated people can start an outbreak.
1: After that, parents still have to go to their local health department, but only to get the waiver signed. The goal now is to try to meet people where they are, offer information, and don't burn bridges. But the growing number of people opting out of vaccines worries Dr. Natasha Bagdasarian, the state's chief medical executive, especially given recent measles outbreaks in Michigan.
3: When one of these measles cases ends up in a low immunization community, that's when the ember really has a chance to expand and become a wildfire.
1: She says in some Michigan schools now, as many as 70% of students are not fully vaccinated. In Ann Arbor, Michigan, I'm Kate Wells.
4: Kate Wells is with our partner, KFF Health News. This is NPR News.
5: I'm Maria Hinojosa, this week on Latino USA. It's been 10 years since a mass shooting at the gay nightclub, Pulse, in Orlando, Florida. We speak with a survivor.
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7: The relationship between the U.S. and German governments has grown fraught under the Trump administration. 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
8: Trump will come and will go, but we will stay and the partnership will stay. 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
7: That's next time on The World.
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0: President Trump refused to say his now defunct anti-weaponization fund is gone for good. Our political roundtable takes that up next time here and now.
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2: Good morning. I'm Steve Inskeep. Officials in Australia seized $150,000 worth of contraband. The illegal goods were cockroaches.
3: Ew.
2: Yeah, they're cheap feed for lizards, and somebody was breeding them. They're also an invasive species. You don't say. And on those grounds, police seized the roaches. The whole amounted to 100,000 roaches, some as big as your palm. It's Morning Edition.
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2: 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I'm Steve Inskeep.
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7: I'm legendary anchorman Bill Curtis.
8: The show's beloved scorekeeper of 12 years, Bill Curtis, retired after taping his final episode last month. Here's host Peter Sagal saying his goodbyes.
9: And he has said the most ridiculous things in that most serious of voices.
8: And while there's no replacement for Bill Curtis, he will have a successor.
10: I'm the man they bring in when Bill Curtis gets

0: Busted for claiming Peter as a dependent. I'm Alzo Slade, and here's your host.
1: That is comedian and former philosophy professor Alzo Slade. He's a familiar voice on Wait, Wait, having appeared on the show many times. And this weekend, he officially becomes America's favorite judge. First off, congratulations. My goodness, I talked to Bill a little while ago. Now I'm talking to you. It feels like I'm like a boy entering puberty with your two voices that I have to contend with.
2: Well, there's no comparison to Bill's velvety, buttery voice. You know, I'm just going to have to, you know, step in and do my own thing. You know, it's funny because people are like, Alzo, do you sing? I'm saying, no, I'm the guy on the R&B album that just talks.
1: Yeah. Every R&B album needs that, though. Now, you know, I used to be in sports, so I used to, like, deal with a lot of sportscasters, especially sportscasters that have been with one team for, like, decades, you know?
2: Right.
1: I'm always fascinated by the person that has to replace that beloved, long-time broadcaster, because as much as people are going to be excited about you, there's going to be some people that are like, well, he's not Bill Curtis.
2: I feel like I've been called up from the minors to replace a Hall of Famer. You know what I'm saying? And I'll tell you a story I told Peter the other day. Let's say 10 times I've subbed in for Bill Curtis. And at least 7 out of those 10 times, people will come up to me and say, we were really hoping to see Bill, but you did a great job. No, but it's all jokes aside, Bill said something special to me. He's like, Alzo, you could bring things to this role that I wasn't able to, and we'll figure out what those things will be.
1: Have you figured out what some of those things are?
2: Well, there's a considerable amount of difference between Bill and I. And since it's radio, people won't be able to tell, I don't think. Well, you know, it's an NPR crowd. They don't hear color anyway. So.
1: Now, the main job of the scorekeeper, of course, is to keep score. Panelists are quizzed on events in the news, and at the end of the show, the scorekeeper announces how well they've done. So you also have a particular approach to this aspect of the job, so let's have a listen to that.
3: Alzo, did Dulce do well enough to win?
2: Nah, not really.
3: No. Alzo, did Luke do well enough to win?
2: Absolutely not.
3: Uh-huh. Alzo, did Adam Burke do well enough to win?
2: Nope. He did pretty bad, actually.
1: You see, some might say also that is mean. I say that's just tough love.
2: Yeah, this tough love. And I think it's important to let them know that there's always room for improvement.
1: Oh, yeah, of course. I mean, so you're right next time. Yeah.
2: Exactly.
1: So also, I'm going to give you one last question here. Did I do enough to keep my job? You're the scorekeeper. You tell me.
2: Absolutely not.
1: Well,
2: hey, there's always room for improvement.
1: Thank you. Also, Slade is a new judge and scorekeeper for Wait, Wait, Don't Tell Me from NPR and WBEZ in Chicago. He makes his debut this weekend. Also, thank you very much.
2: Thanks for having me. You're a class act. Appreciate it.
1: This is Morning Edition from NPR News. I'm Amy Martinez.
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6: Secretary of State Rubio claims the U.S. operation in Iran is done as both sides continue to strike. On the next International Friday News Roundup, the latest on Iran talks and new questions about whether President Trump ignored warnings about the Strait of Hormuz, plus protests in Kenya over the handling of the Ebola outbreak. The News Roundup, next time on 1A.
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8: 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Alan Cumming, who played the MC in Cabaret in three different productions, and Angela Lansbury, who starred in Stephen Sondheim's Sweeney Todd as Mrs. Lovett, who baked Sweeney's victims into pies. 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

0: relationship between the U.S. and German governments has grown fraught under the Trump administration. But German-American social clubs, built on personal friendships between the two historic allies, they remain.
1: Trump will come and will go, but we will stay and the partnership will stay. That's what we say.
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0: I'm Scott Tong. President Trump called Israel's Prime Minister Netanyahu crazy in a call on the Iran war and pursuing peace. Israel's ambassador to the UN has spoken out about the ongoing war.
1: When a regime chants death to Israel, death to America, we take it seriously.
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7: Welcome back. It's the International Roundup here on 1A. I'm Todd Zwillick. Greg Myrie is with us for the hour, national security correspondent for NPR, joining us from Tel Aviv in Israel. Nancy Youssef is at the table with The Atlantic, and so is Josh Keating, senior correspondent at Vox. Gang, before we took a break, we were talking about Ukraine's new attacks deep inside Russia. Oil refinery facilities, further damage to Putin's economy while he's trying to advertise that economy to investors around the world, but also Russian attacks deep inside Ukraine. More than 600 drones, 73 missiles on Monday night into Tuesday. Ukrainian authorities say more than 20 people were killed by Russian attacks. Meanwhile, Ukraine says it's running low on air defense missiles. President Zelensky is asking for American help. He sent a letter to the White House last week warning that American military supplies are not keeping up with these Russian attacks. U.S. Defense Secretary Pete Hegseth was talking to reporters this week and answered a question on that letter

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1: I'm Maria Hinojosa, this week on Latino USA. 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We speak with a survivor.
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4: This is Fresh Air. I'm David Biancooley. If you're just joining us, we're celebrating the Tony Awards this Sunday by listening back to Terry's 2014 interview with Alan Cumming, who won a Tony for his 1998 performance of the MC in Cabaret. Cumming starred as the MC three times, in a 1993 London production, on Broadway in 1998, and again in 2014. They all were directed by Sam Mendes. Here's Cumming singing the song Money from the 1998 performance of Cabaret.

0: she pops her mouth or whatever she does, you know, at that moment.
1: And no wonder with the price of meat what it is. When you get it, never thought I'd live to see the day. Men would think it was a treat, finding poor animals what are dying in the street. Mrs. Mooney has a pie shop, does a business, but I've noticed something weird.

0: These are desperate times, Mrs. Lovett, and desperate measures must be taken.
1: Here we are now, hot out of the oven.
2: What is that?
1: It's priest. Have a little priest.
2: Is it really good?
1: Sir, it's too good, at least. Then again, they don't commit sins of the flesh. So it's pretty fresh.
2: Awful lot of fat.
1: Only where it's at.
2: Haven't you got poet or something like that?
1: Now you see, the trouble with poet is how do you know it's deceased? Try the priest.
0: Heavenly. Not as hearty as Bishop, perhaps, but...
3: That was Angela Lansbury and Len Carew singing A Little Priest from Sweeney Todd. In 2022, Lansbury won her sixth Tony for Lifetime Achievement. She died that same year at the age of 96. The Tonys are scheduled to be televised Sunday night on CBS. Coming up, film critic Justin Chang reviews the horror films Backrooms and Obsession. 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

0: From Futuro Media and PRX, it's Latino USA. I'm Maria Hinojosa. Today, we're marking the 10-year anniversary of the mass shooting at Pulse, the gay nightclub in Orlando, Florida. We're going to hear from a survivor and look at the impact for the LGBTQ plus community a decade later.
1: It's a lot of trauma. Sometimes when I close my eyes, I see when I was on the floor, on that restroom.
0: And then we're going to take a trip back to the 1960s in New York City with a look at Our Thing, the birth of salsa in Nueva York. It's about the label often called the Motown of salsa. That's Fania Records.
2: We mixed it up with our music, our influences, with jazz, with rock, with what was going on, with English.
0: All this coming up on Latino USA. Stay with us. No te vayas.
3: Live from NPR News, I'm Lakshmi Singh. The latest big jobs numbers are far beyond the growth economists expected for the month of May. 172,000 added to payrolls, double the projections, according to today's labor market report. However, purchasing power is still tight, and while the unemployment rate remains low at 4.3%, economists such as Diane Swank note long-term unemployment spanning several months is still a major concern.
4: We also see new college grads still having a very elevated level of unemployment. In fact, the most recent data we have for April suggests that they're running at an unemployment rate that's consistent with sort of 2013, which was still struggling to emerge from the global financial crisis.
3: More than 4 million Americans have lost food assistance benefits from the SNAP program since last year. NPR's Maria Godoy reports Agriculture Secretary Brooke Rollins faced tough questioning on Capitol Hill today.
5: Democrats on the House Agriculture Committee grilled Rollins about why so many people have lost access to a program that's a key safety net against hunger. Rollins said the drop is due to a better economy and a crackdown on fraud. But Ohio Democratic Representative Chantel Brown pointed to a recent report showing that more than 700,000 children have lost SNAP benefits as a result of President Trump's One Big Beautiful Bill Act.
6: Madam Secretary, millions of Americans are going hungry, and you're saying it's a success story.
5: Rollins countered.
7: I think that you want more people on government programs.
5: Committee members also asked Rollins about rising farm input costs and the threat posed by screwworm. Maria Godoy, NPR News.
3: A $70 billion immigration enforcement bill is a step closer to being enacted. The U.S. Senate passed it overnight. Just a week after a Russian drone crashed into an apartment building in eastern Romania, an armed drone has exploded in a Romanian port. Terry Schultz says there were no injuries or major damage reported.
8: The Romanian Defense Ministry says the naval drone self-detonated mid-morning after being detected earlier by authorities who closed off the area in the civilian port of Constanta. While Romanian officials have not yet revealed whether the drone was Russian or Ukrainian, they did confirm it was not one of their own and described it as being of the type used in the war in Ukraine. Romanian President Nicolae Dan was on his way to a European Union summit when the incident occurred, and he wrote on X that, quote, such particularly serious situations are the direct consequences of the war of aggression unleashed by Russia against Ukraine. EU Commission President Ursula von der Leyen echoed that, expressing solidarity with Romania and saying Europe urgently needs more anti-drone capabilities. For NPR News, I'm Terry Schultz in Brussels.
3: This is NPR News. Under the threat of more cross-border missile and drone strikes exchanged with Ukraine, Russia is hosting a major economic forum in St. Petersburg. Russian President Vladimir Putin was slated to address the event today. NPR's Charles Means reports on how the U.S. has shown up given President Trump's repeated attempts to mediate negotiations for ending the years-long war in Eastern Europe.
9: The Trump administration is present in a way. I was watching Rodney Cook, who's overseeing Trump's White House ballroom project and currently heads the U.S. Commission of Fine Arts, take part in a cultural roundtable among all these official delegations from about 130 countries. You'll also find American far-right influencers. You'll also see representatives from Europe's far-right, including Germany's AfD party.
3: NPR's Charles Maines reporting. Researchers say a newer kind of gene editing could be safer for editing the DNA in human embryos. NPR's Rob Stein with details.
10: The researchers used a gene editing technique called base editing to try to edit two genes in early human embryos. In a scientific paper posted online, the researchers report that the approach appears to be more accurate and produce fewer unintended genetic changes than an older form of gene editing known as CRISPR. The researchers stress, however, that it still remains far from clear whether base editing human embryos would be safe. Some scientists hope gene editing human embryos could someday prevent devastating genetic diseases, but many researchers and bioethicists fear it would be too dangerous and could lead to designer babies.
3: It's NPR.
11: 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This is NPR.
0: It's Latino USA. I'm Maria Hinojosa. 10 years ago, on June 12th, a shooter killed 49 people and injured dozens of others at the Pulse nightclub in Orlando, Florida. It was one of the worst mass shootings in U.S. history. It remains this country's deadliest attack against the LGBTQ plus community, who were the majority of the victims, along with mostly Latinos and Latinas.
12: You know, I've heard a lot of conversation today about, is this terrorism? Is it a hate crime? No, I would say that it's both, without a doubt.
0: While ultimately the Pulse massacre was not considered a hate crime by the FBI, the fear and the sense of loss of safety was immediate for the LGBTQ community across the country, and that's according to our reporting. A decade after the Pulse nightclub shooting, the trauma and the healing is ongoing. The shooter was killed by the police in the incident, and while there have been legal cases, including charges against the shooter's widow, federal and local police investigations, and even FOIA requests, there has yet to be any convictions. Survivors and the victims' families are still seeking accountability. And a way to memorialize the 49 people who lost their lives a decade ago.

0: for this story, Pulse, a decade later. We're going to hear from a survivor about his journey since that tragic day. He tells us what justice could look like for him and for the community of survivors and families of the victims. And we're also going to look at the repercussions of Pulse, how violence against the LGBTQ plus community has taken new shapes over the past decade. Back in 2016, Latino USA covered the mass shooting at Pulse.
1: In the wake of one of our nation's biggest tragedies, it is worth remembering that attacks on queer people of color in this country are nothing new.
0: And Reynaldo Leaños Jr. helped with that coverage back then as an intern. Ray has continued to cover the LGBTQ plus community since then. I'm going to pass the mic now to him. He spoke with Joshua Hernandez Carrion. He is one of the survivors of Pulse.
2: It's June 2016. Joshua is 22 years old and a shift manager at McDonald's in Orlando, Florida.
3: That night, I was supposed to get off at 10 p.m. I was getting short on my registers, so I count everything.
2: The math isn't mathing, and it's throwing a wrench in his plans for the night.
3: I say, my friend, they're going to fight with me.
2: Joshua is planning to meet his friends at Pulse to dance the night away after a long day of work. It's Latin night. He finally sorts out the accounting and clocks out at around 11:30 p.m. He rushes home to get club ready.
3: So I get onto Pulse at 12:20 in the night, almost 1 hour before they close.
2: He dashes to the bar and orders a drink. As closing time nears, Joshua heads to the bathroom.
3: And then I hear the shot.
2: At first, he thinks it's part of the music. His gut tells him to take a closer look, and as he makes it to the bathroom exit, a group of people rush towards him. He realizes what he's hearing is gunshots.
3: So I say on my mind, what I do?
2: In that split second, he decides to stay in the restroom with about a dozen other people. Then the gunman enters and shoots at them with a semi-automatic rifle.
3: I get a shot on my left arm.
2: He lay there, bleeding for more than 3 hours with other victims around him. In that moment, Joshua thinks, I'm gonna die. Finally, the police make their way to him.
3: They take me in an ambulance. So I say I had too much pain on my belly. When they check my belly, they see that I have another shot.
2: He goes into emergency surgery. The gunshots impacted 4 of his organs.
3: I still have a bullet inside of me on my back.
2: Joshua says the doctors could not remove the bullet because it could risk leaving him paralyzed or dead. His physical recovery has been a long journey. But even today, he doesn't have full strength in his arm. The shooting changed him at his core.
3: It's hard. It's a lot of trauma. Sometimes when I close my eyes, I see when I was on the floor, on that first one.
2: It feels like it happened yesterday.
3: Son 10 años y se siente como si hubiera sido ayer.
2: He's grateful to be alive.
3: Dios me dio una segunda oportunidad de vida y hay que vivirla al máximo.
2: He feels he needs to use his voice for the 49 people who lost their lives that night at Pulse.
3: Y yo soy bendecido de poder estar aquí, ser la voz de los 49 y ser la voz de los sobrevivientes.
2: Joshua is part of a collective named Pulse Families and Survivors for Justice. They advocate for accountability. They've been raising concerns about what else contributed to the high death toll that night, beyond the shooter's bullets and motives. For example, could code violations at the nightclub have been partially at fault?
3: Porque ese fence es ilegal.
2: Like the tall black nylon fence that was on the perimeter of the club that night. An investigation by the Orlando Sentinel revealed that the fence was not permitted and that it obstructed some from escaping during the attack. However, the city told the Orlando Sentinel this violation was not considered a safety issue.
3: Y por eso muchas vidas no se pudieron salvar, porque no había salida.
2: He believes that this contributed to the lives lost that night. In 2024, 8 years after the shooting, the Orlando Police Department found that a month before the shooting, the Orlando Fire Department documented several code violations at Pulse. They included broken doors, blocking of exits, and unpermitted renovations, which some argue was a big issue when law enforcement arrived on the scene.
3: A veces me frustra porque ellos también tienen culpa de lo que pasó.
2: For him, the owners also have a responsibility. For years, Joshua, other survivors, and victims' families fought for an investigation like this by authorities, but many were disappointed with its outcome.
3: Ellos dijeron que no iban a formar ninguno cargos porque ellos no eran culpables.
2: The co-owners of the nightclub, Barbara Poma, and her husband, Rosario Poma, were not charged with anything. Over the years, there's also been debate on how to honor the 49 people killed. There have been slow-moving efforts to build a memorial and a museum to this end. Almost a month after the shooting in 2016, Barbara Poma, the co-owner of the nightclub, created the One Pulse Foundation with this very goal, among other commitments to support the survivors and victims' families. But the NBC News affiliate station in Orlando found that those promises were not kept. And then, in late 2023, the foundation dissolved with no memorial and no museum. The city of Orlando has now taken over the project to build a memorial on the Pulse site.
3: I don't feel good with the city either, because they know the owner.
2: This past March, the city of Orlando demolished the Pulse site. They're expected to open the memorial in 2027. Joshua and some of the other survivors and victims' families are still skeptical that it'll actually happen.
3: It's sad because we don't have no memorial, so it's hard to confiar en ellos. When I see something, lo voy a creer.
2: They remain committed to seeking accountability for the lives taken that night as we mark 10 years since the tragedy. Joshua wants the victims to be honored and remembered.
3: It's time to they make the memorial because it's time to us heal.
2: In the past 10 years, these 49 angels haven't been able to rest in peace, Joshua says.
3: Que ya es tiempo. Que esas 49 vidas ya descansen en paz.
2: It's time to give them that peace.
0: That was Latino USA producer Reynaldo Leaños Jr. Coming up on Latino USA, we unpack the reverberations of the Pulse shooting for the LGBTQ plus community and talk about how to protect their rights and safety 10 years after Pulse. Stay with us, no te vayas.

0: I'm Scott Tong. President Trump called Israel's Prime Minister Netanyahu crazy in a call on the Iran war and pursuing peace. Israel's ambassador to the UN has spoken out about the ongoing war.
1: When a regime chants death to Israel, death to America, we take it seriously.
0: We speak to the Israeli diplomat next time here and now.
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3: If this sounds new, it is. And it's just the beginning. Launching June 15th, Nebraska Public Media Omaha. NPR favorites and local news by day, an eclectic mix of music at night. 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

0: It's Latino USA. I'm María Hinojosa. We are looking at the impact of the Pulse shooting a decade later and how anti-LGBTQ plus rhetoric, how the policies and violence is actually threaded from that tragedy up until today. So to better understand this broader context, I spoke with Carl Charles. He's an Atlanta-based trans attorney with Lambda Legal, an organization that helps fight for the civil rights of LGBTQ plus people in the United States. We discuss what the state of rights are for this community today. When I think back about the Pulse shooting, I remember so clearly just feeling this horror, a massacre in basically a very Latino and Latina-centric gay club. And so when you heard about Pulse, what do you remember immediately understanding about what had just happened in our country?
1: I remember distinctly where I was when I heard about the Pulse massacre. It was early in the morning. I was waiting for my train back to New York City, and I had been in Philadelphia for a trans health conference at which I was presenting. I was still early in my legal career, and my dear friend called me and told me what had happened, and I sobbed sitting on the floor of Pennsylvania's Union Station. I can barely believe it was 10 years ago. Just telling you that story,
0: feels... you're getting emotional right now, Carl.
1: I am. It is a heartbreak that will never leave me. And it echoes, it reverberates across time for so many of us, and particularly for the Latino and Latina members of the LGBTQ community.
0: What would you say has been one of the lasting impacts of what happened at Pulse for the LGBTQ community in the United States?
1: From a personal perspective, I will share with you that when I go to gay clubs, I know where the exits are. I listen for particular sounds. I watch who's going in. I check and see if there's security. And I know I am not alone in that assessment. Pulse represented such a foundation of the Latino, Latina, LGBTQ plus community in Central Florida. There are so many clubs like that and places like that across the United States that were havens for the LGBTQ plus community. And now people are wary of going out and being in those places in the same carefree manner that they once were, knowing that this can be the outcome. I mean, I am incredibly troubled and disappointed to highlight that in November of 2022, in my hometown of Colorado Springs, where I was raised, the Club Q shooting occurred. You know, we had almost a very similar incident occurring in a place where LGBTQ people have fought to be safe and to be together. And so this is the backdrop in which LGBTQ plus people are living.
0: And what happened at Pulse 10 years ago has been called an act of terrorism, but not a hate crime. Help us to understand how this can be seen as an act of terrorism, but not be categorized as a hate crime. It feels entirely confusing and disrespectful.
1: I am in agreement with you. And I think this example in particular highlights in some ways the limits of the law to remedy immense harm that is done to people, marginalized communities, and to the LGBTQ plus community in particular. Hate crime statutes often depend on sufficient evidence to demonstrate motive. And it is wholly contingent upon the people who are investigating these kinds of crimes. And hate crimes often are too narrowly construed. They are don't often capture the nuances of these horrific incidents.
0: Is there a thread from the Pulse shooting to the kind of rhetoric that we are living through today in a second Trump administration?
1: Sadly, I think there are many connections to be made about the anti-LGBTQ plus rhetoric that we are seeing now, tracing back to the circumstances that gave rise to the Pulse massacre. I think that the rhetoric at this moment is really heightened, especially coming from state and local leaders. The governor of Florida has not been shy about supporting anti-LGBTQ measures. Things as sort of atmospheric as refusing to allow sidewalks to be painted in rainbows. You know, these symbolic things that tell a community, you're welcome here, you belong here, we celebrate you. Trying to control those symbolic communications is really astounding. And I think speaks to the moment that we find ourselves in. The Trump administration in the first iteration didn't do what they are doing as effectively now. And that is trying to divide us as a community, trying to create a separation between trans people and LGBTQ people, right? Where there is no division. We are connected in more ways than we are different. And I think that they learned from the first administration and now have adjusted their game plan, as we can really see very clearly in Project 2025, to zero in on attacking transgender people, creating basically a boogeyman in the trans community and using that as a scapegoat for every issue at any turn, right? And now here we are, really trying to hold the levees against a cultural moment that seems to be regressing towards very homophobic and transphobic perspectives. And this is part of our history. We march forward, we secure rights, people are harmed and suffer along the way, and we continue to push back against the forces that would remove us from society.
0: Now we are going to turn to LGBTQ rights in today's courtrooms. Carl is a lead litigator on the federal case brought by Lambda Legal against the Trump administration for trying to prevent trans and non-binary people from obtaining accurate U.S. passports.
1: We all should be concerned about what happens to the most marginalized people in our communities. I think people outside the LGBTQ plus community should be especially concerned about the way that this administration has weaponized its rhetoric and zeroed in with precision towards the rights of LGBTQ plus people, because if they can do it to this so-called disfavored group, there's very little stopping them from doing it to many more people. In some respects, LGBTQ plus people are the canary in the coal mine of our democracy. Where our rights and protections go, so go those of many other people.
0: Which brings me to the question of sports, which is everywhere in U.S. culture. The Supreme Court is hearing a case.
2: On the docket today, high-stakes arguments about whether states can ban transgender athletes from competing in girls' and women's sports teams.
0: So what is this case and what are you expecting might happen and what do you think the repercussions will be?
1: So Lambda Legal and the ACLU have litigated for several years now, BPJ versus West Virginia Board of Education and several other defendants. And we began representing our client, BPJ, back when she was 11, who was open about being transgender and who wanted to play school sports just like all of her friends. And that's really what's at the heart of this case. And yes, it is now up in front of the Supreme Court. And it asks the question, what really is at the heart of Title IX? Does Title IX really stand for equal access, equal participation, regardless of a person's sex? Or is it only when a school decides a person's sex or thinks it is appropriate or what have you? And we've marshaled all of that behind the humanity of a trans girl. And she is withstanding a great deal of harassment and attacks, all for just being herself and for wanting to reap the same benefits of school sports as any of her peers.
0: So I'm going to share something that recently happened to me with my family in Mexico. A cousin of mine who's older used a term that I didn't understand. And then I was like, oh, this is an insult to the gay and queer community. And I stopped him right there and I said, Primo, you cannot use that term. And when you use terms like that in a family setting, it is disruptive and it's an insult. How can people be good allies to your community now?
1: I just want to say thank you so much, Maria, for taking the time to call in your family member, to call in your primo and say, hey, you're creating an environment where people don't feel welcome, where people do not feel like they want to be their full selves. No one would do that to you. So please think twice before you do that. Connecting with our friends and family about these issues, about issues impacting LGBTQ plus people in the United States and around the world is as important, in my view, as any court case. Because as my friend Chase Strangio at the ACLU said recently, our legal arguments didn't change.
3: What fundamentally changed with people's understanding of connection to the demands, the humanity, the tangible experience of gay people. And it was a massive shift and it had taken decades.
1: And that comes through things like what you did with your primo. It comes through conversations, relationships. It comes from talking about our experiences in our lives and connecting authentically with others around us. That's really the way that we continue to move forward in our fight for LGBTQ plus equality.
0: So as a country, your words about how we should be reflecting on the 10 years since the Pulse massacre.
1: It's hard not to say that it's a somber moment. I text my friends on the anniversary every year and we mark it and we mourn. I hope that the people who were lost to the Pulse massacre, I hope that if they were here, they would feel proud of what we have done in their name, which is try to change the world, to make it a different and better place, a place where something like Pulse would be impossible. I know we're not there yet. I know we have much work to do. You know, I think that the next 10 years for me are charting a course where we continue to move forward in the fight for LGBTQ plus equality, remembering always and taking with us those we have lost far too soon.
0: Carl Charles, thank you so much for joining me on Latino USA.
1: Thank you so much, Maria.
0: That was Carl Charles, an attorney with Lambda Legal. And our hearts go out to all of those who lost loved ones at Pulse and also to the survivors.

0: And dear listener, we're going to switch gears significantly now and take you to 1960s in New York City. We're doing this with a podcast called Our Thing, The Birth of Salsa in Nueva York. And guess who the host is? None other than the Oscar and Emmy nominated actress and resident New Yorkerican, Rosie Perez. Our new podcast is made by our own Futuro Studios. It goes deep into the story of the legends behind the music and Fania Records, the rebellious, seductive, and political music label that defined the salsa movement. So I'm going to leave you here with our host, Rosie Perez, for an excerpt from episode 1, Fania Takes Nueva York. Enjoy it.
1: There's a pretty legendary concert from 1973.
2: Saludando, señores.
1: It was at a venue you had to have to think you could play.
3: Yankee Stadium at that time could hold 55,000, as I remember.
1: Yankee Stadium. Initially, this concert was supposed to attract a modest crowd.
3: I said, how many people you expect? He said, yeah, we'll get 8,000 people.
4: Everybody said we're crazy for doing Yankee Stadium.
1: Crazy because who the hell reserves a 50,000-seat venue for 8,000 people? Stadiums were reserved for big, big shows. I mean, only a few years before this, the Beatles played Shea Stadium.
5: Here are the Beatles.
1: But there was a boutique music label in New York City. And, well, they had... These were underdogs from a forgotten corner of the city, El Barrio and the Bronx, making a new kind of explosive music fusion. This genre they were calling salsa. And that little boutique label, it was called
6: Fania Records.
7: Fania Records.
4: Fania Records. I was sitting there with Jerry at 5:30 and there was nobody there.
1: At first, it seemed Fania Records bet on Yankee Stadium wouldn't pay off.
4: And we didn't have great ticket sales, and we put a lot of money into that.
1: But they had something in their corner, or someone.
8: Ladies and gentlemen, here they are!
1: Or several someones.
8: The world's greatest Latin musicians!
1: The Justice League of Salsa. I was 9 years old at the time, but that was old enough to know the names of these legends.
9: Willie Calhoun!
1: The sounds of Willie Colon and Hector Lavoe were blasting at my family parties before this show ever happened.
9: Sally, Paulo, Danny Pacheco.
1: These were the superheroes of salsa.
9: Conde, Rodriguez, Miranda.
1: You really think only 8,000 people were going to show up to watch them when the Latinos in the city had grown exponentially?
9: Vicky, Marino.
1: Ay, please.
3: Little did he or I know that there was going to be 42,000 people there.
1: On stage that night, the best percussion players of that time, Mongo Santa Maria and Ray Borrero, battling it out on the congas.

0: Ray Barreto was in a white button-up shirt open just enough to show off his chest. At one point, he takes the conga drum and starts banging it on the ground. Johnny Pacheco, one of Fania co-owners and director, is dancing while he's conducting. He can't contain himself. Like every person on that stage is dancing. It's electric, as if the drums possess the people. And the crowd, who was sitting in the stadium seats, wanted to see their superheroes up close. They wanted to be on stage. Timbalero Nicky Marrero remembers that moment.
1: And all of a sudden, I saw the public that was sitting in the bleachers coming down. It was like ants coming into the grounds. And they were coming closer and closer and closer and closer.
0: Fania Records co-owner Jerry Masucci had made a deal with the stadium that prohibited the crowds from getting on the field, or the label would lose their deposit. But the crowd didn't give a about any agreement.
2: I could see them coming down from the lows, down and down.
0: Thousands of people swarmed the field.
3: The groundskeeper goes over to the AC distribution panel, and he's pulling out the power to the stage.
0: The sound guy, Bernie Fox, did his best to keep the concert going as the groundskeepers threatened to shut it down.
3: This is all live, and the thing is flashing, you know, there's sparks, and the sound system goes... And it turns into what sounds like a kazoo.
4: Okay, amigos, se acabó el concierto.
0: The show no one thought would draw a crowd took over Yankee Stadium. Not only did the fans rush the field, they jumped on the stage and took whatever wasn't nailed to the ground. Someone waved a giant Puerto Rican flag. It was nuts. Fania Mania. Little record label that people called crazy for booking Yankee Stadium proved everyone wrong. Nicky Marrero recalls.
1: It was the first time in my life that I felt Yankee Stadium. Where can you go after this?
0: My work has always lived at the intersection of movement, film, and cultural storytelling. But before the recognitions or the titles, I was just a girl in Brooklyn, listening to salsa music. As a New Yorker, I sometimes questioned if I was Puerto Rican enough for the motherland. Salsa reminded me that identity is not just inherited, it is created, lived, celebrated, and it was born and raised right here on the streets of New York City. So, that's where we're gonna start. Episode 1. Fania takes Nueva York.
5: Nueva York!
0: From Brooklyn to the Bronx, music has always been a part of New York City's heartbeat. Coming from windows, people's cars, family parties, check, check, and check. The hi-fi was up and bumping the latest tune. People would bring over their favorite records and share their latest finds. For our family, that usually included artists from Fania Records, the Motown of Latin music. You know them.
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0: These artists were the soundtrack to our lives. And they were here in New York City. Because if you wanted to make music, New York was where you came to make it. And the 60s was a time of change. Change in music, change in politics, change in culture. Aurora Flores is a Puerto Rican journalist and writer who once worked for Fania Records and grew up in New York City.
14: The 60s was a big shift. From big band, from mambo, from rumba and merengue, to charanga, to pachanga. In 1960, when the whole world was doing the twists, New York Latinos were doing pachanga.
0: And don't forget, rock and roll was also taking over in the 60s. Young people in the U.S. used rock and roll to rebel.
14: American kids rejected the big band music of their parents. They out and out rejected and embraced rock and roll. We didn't do that. We respected our parents' Puerto Rican music. We respected the Cuban music. But then we mixed it up with our music, our influences, with jazz, with rock, with what was going on, with English. And we called it salsa.
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7: It started at a party. 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
11: Death Cab for Cutie frontman Ben Gibbard was working on the band's latest project while going through a divorce. 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
0: We talked to the families of the missing who say they won't let the world forget their loved ones. 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

0: Sound of Salsa, Fania Records. It's the 1960s, and Latino youth were taking the music of their parents and adapting it to what they were feeling in those moments. And at that time, the dance craze was the pachanga, a new kind of dance. Rosie Perez is going to pick up the story now from Our Thing, the birth of salsa in Nueva York.
1: The pachanga. It's kind of like salsa to the naked eye, but more funky, more street. Often involves a pañuelo and some jumping. Huepa! This is musician Johnny Pacheco speaking to author Mary Kent for her book, Salsa Talks.
2: I was number one. I started the dance and the charanga craze.
1: Let me tell you more about Johnny, because he's one of the main characters in this whole story. Juan Azarias Pacheco Nipping, a.k.a. Johnny Pacheco, was born in the Dominican Republic and was exposed to music young.
2: My father was a band leader. He used to have Orquesta Santa Cecilia, which was the number one orchestra in that era.
1: His father, renowned band leader and clarinetist, gifted him a harmonica one year, and that was that.
2: The first instrument that I got was a harmonica that was given to me. By the time I was about seven, I was playing merengues already.
1: Johnny's family fled the Dominican Republic because of the infamous dictator, Rafael Trujillo. The Pacheco family did not sympathize with the dictator. And if you weren't down with Trujillo, it was very easy to turn up missing. So Johnny's father worked tirelessly to get his family out of the country, finally able to bring Johnny over to New York City when he was 11. After going through the public school system, he eventually studied percussion at Juilliard, the world-renowned music school. By the late 50s, Johnny was gaining traction with his orchestra, Pacheco y su Charanga.
2: I was trying to get the group recorded. I never gave up. So I went in the studio and I did a demo. Nobody wanted. They said, that's crap, it's gonna die. Forget about that.
3: Then comes Alegre Records, Al Santiago.
2: Al Santiago came in and he says, you wanna record, kid? I'll give you a contract.
1: Al Santiago was a record producer who started Alegre Records, a.k.a. Casa Alegre, out of the Bronx.
3: Al Santiago was the first one to record these guys when nobody else would record them.
1: Johnny also trusted Al Santiago. His first album with the label, Pacheco y su Charanga, was a hit. In one of his early songs, he repeats Akuyuye, Akuyuye, an African term meaning joy or happiness. The percussion is the backbone, still marking that clave, pa, pa, pa, pa, pa, with a cowbell marking the mambo section. The whole song is a party. And mark my word, it made you want to dance. Mucho swing. Johnny was a genius. He could play everything well. He had refined playing percussion at Juilliard. But thanks to that, he also played clarinet, violin, and one of his signatures, the flute.
4: Pacheco was incredibly knowledgeable about music.
1: That's Bernie Fox, one of Fania's original sound engineers. You heard him up top.
4: If Pacheco had to overdub a maraca part or a guido part on a live recording, he didn't have to look at music. If once he heard the music once, he knew all the breaks, he knew all the everything, and he would just go and play it.
1: There was nothing Johnny couldn't do. So, anyway, back to Alegre. After that initial honeymoon phase ended, Johnny realized something was amiss at the label.
5: We were selling records and the money wasn't coming in. They were spending money like it was going out of style. And that really ticked me off.
1: So Johnny Pacheco decided he would leave Alegre for bigger dreams, as he told Aurora Flores in an interview.
5: Said I wanted to have the best orchestra ever, getting all the best musicians, putting them together.
1: And by this time, Johnny, he was a star.
6: His record had been a

0: hit.
1: This record at that time sold over 100,000 copies.
0: Making sure you heard that right. 100,000 copies in 1961. This is not streaming sales or digital downloads. This was pushing music on the radio and physical albums sold without any of the modern tools to get your name out there. Think about that. Johnny was huge, but his personal life was suffering.
1: He was getting divorced at the time.
0: Johnny needed a divorce lawyer.
1: His divorce lawyer was Jerry Masucci.
2: It started at a party.
0: That's Jerry Masucci, the other central character of our story. He speaks here to author Mary Kent for her book, Salsa Talks.
2: He was with Allegra at the time, record, and he was unhappy.
0: Johnny met Jerry about the divorce, but soon the two hit it off when they talked about their mutual love for Latin music.
3: He's a very charming guy, Jerry. You know, very charming.
0: This is Alex Masucci, who you heard from earlier, who is also Jerry's younger brother.
3: And he was really a jock, you know, he was always playing ball.
0: Jerry and Alex grew up in Brooklyn, New York. Their parents were immigrants from Italy. And Alex remembers that even as a kid, Jerry loved Latin music.
3: When I was a kid, we shared a bed. So he would come home and he'd put on Latin music. And I'd say to myself, you know, how come I don't understand? How does he understand this? What is it? Who is this guy? Why is he listening to this?
0: Before he was a divorce lawyer or a cop, Jerry was in the Navy. And the Navy sent him to Cuba.
2: I worked in Havana. I went to school in Mexico. I was always sort of had a feeling for Latin things.
0: Jerry got back to New York and tried to find his way.
3: He was the youngest cop on the force. He became a cop on his 21st birthday. Jerry was always trying to start businesses. You know, he was always trying something. And then Jerry met Johnny.
0: Johnny Pacheco, who happened to need a divorce and who also happened to be one of the hottest Latin musicians of the time. And then it became official. Here's Jerry again.
2: Johnny said, I'm going to start a record company. So we became partners.
0: Jerry had teamed up with Johnny to create Bonnia Records, a new label that they said would be favorable to musicians. One that would be like a family.
3: My mother and father gave him the money to do the album, which was a lot of money for them to give. You know, they were making $28 a week.
0: The Masucci's mom gave them $2,500 and they were off. Johnny would serve as musical director and Jerry would handle the business side, even if at first that was a work in progress.
3: He didn't know anything about the music business. You know, they opened up a phone book.
2: I got the yellow pages out and called up the recording studio and jacket place, label place, and we made a record.
0: Together, Johnny and Jerry, Jerry and Johnny, a real dynamic duo.
3: Johnny is probably one of the most talented showmen in the history of the business, an incredible songwriter, fabulous flute player. And a wonderful guy, you know? I mean, I don't think either one of them could have done it without each other, period.
4: Jerry was a true fan of the music. He really got into the music big time.
0: Javier Verne, a popular music producer and musician.
4: Fania, the name Fania is a coffee shop in Cuba where a lot of guys went to hang out.
0: There's some debate about that name. Johnny stuck by his version in many interviews that the name came from a Cuban song called Fania Bunche, originally written by Reynaldo Bolaños. He also said that there was a Cuban group called Fania.
5: It was a group of individuals in Cuba that they had this club, and it was for good players only. And the name attracted me so much, I put Fania. Instead of Fania, Fania. I said, this will sound not only good to the Spanish, but to Americans. They would say Fania Records.
0: Whatever the reason, the name Fania stuck. I'll take it. So, the two co-founders now have a name, some producers, and a couple of artists. Fania Records was up and running. Sort of.
3: There were so many record labels on 10th Avenue, you know, just in storefronts. And we were in a basically in a broom closet in Jerry's law office, you know. You know, we didn't sell a lot of records.
0: Cañonazo was the first of Pacheco's albums released on the new Fania label. With 11 dance tunes, this marked the beginning of an era. They didn't even have space to store the LPs. Remember, we're talking about physical products, giant, heavy boxes. A team of two, they would deliver the records, sometimes out of the back of Johnny's own car. One person to watch the car and one to deliver the merchandise. If you know New York City, you know parking was a even back then. Here's Johnny Pacheco again.
5: I used to do Monday, Wednesday, and Friday. And Jerry used to do Tuesday, Thursday, and Saturday. We used to get in my car and put all the records. We used to go to every store delivering our own records.
0: Despite Johnny already being a pretty big deal, here he was in the middle of winter distributing records himself. And people got a kick out of it.
6: It was cold like hell, and my nose was running. And one guy said, look where Pacheco lined up, he's making deliveries. And he took out a dollar bill and gave it to me. And I took it.
7: Every cent that came in, we put it back into the business.
0: All of that paid off because the public took notice. Here's Jerry.
2: And it just all came together. I was checking out another record, and we found new guys. And all of a sudden, bingo.
0: Jerry and Johnny were able to get it played on the radio because Jerry was well-connected through his day job as a lawyer and a cop. And Johnny knew all the DJs. Between the two of them, they knew everyone. The public was into what they were selling because it was different. Because like we said earlier, the demographics were changing. Aurora remembers the first time she noticed the change.
1: So I'm listening to Symphony Sid one night, and I hear a conga. I hear a lot of music, but I'm hearing this guy. But I'm saying, wait a minute, he's not singing about the farm. He's not singing about the chicken and the rooster. He's singing about the projects. He's singing about riots. He's singing about us.
0: This new generation of kids, dubbed the sneaker generation, was ready for change in society and in music, but with the flavor they grew up listening to at home. By 1966, the Palladium shuttered its doors and Fania Records was poised to take the city by storm. But, as the saying goes, the road to hell is paved with good intentions. Coming up this season...
3: That night at the Cheetah, they just played unbelievable.
8: Or Sleepy is somebody you didn't mess with, you know. Wanted things his way, if they were legal or not.
9: Our rhythm is directly African. We cannot continue to act as if this is just Latin music. This is African music.
1: La Lupe was the queen of Latin soul, different from Celia.
10: Why is it, Jerry, that you promote the commercial bands? Why aren't you promoting the black bands?
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12: Johnny was very hurt because Johnny trusted him.
13: 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We sold millions.
14: 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I never made nothing out.
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16: 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Our show was the work of Reynaldo Leaños Jr., Nicole Rothwell, Chini Montalvo, and Maria Garcia, with the help of Marlon Bishop. Fernanda Echavarri is our managing editor. 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Our engineers are Stephanie LeBeau, Julia Caruso, and JJ Carubin. The Latino USA team also includes Roxana Aguirre, Luis Luna, Glorimar Márquez, Julieta Martinelli, Monica Morales Garcia, and Adriana Rodriguez. Benilei Ramirez and I are executive producers. I'm your host, Maria Hinojosa. 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
22: From NPR and WBUR Boston, I'm Anthony Brooks.
23: And I'm Scott Tong. This is Here and Now. Coming up, President Trump and Prime Minister Netanyahu appear divided on how to end the war with Iran. But Israel's UN ambassador says the relationship is still strong.
24: President Trump, he has a very colorful language, but at the end of the day, he's a friend of Israel, and we appreciate his leadership.
22: Also, it took all night, but the Senate finally gave President Trump everything he wanted to fund his immigration and deportation crackdown for the rest of his term.
23: And China's continuing oppression of Uyghur ethnic minorities.
25: We've seen huge amounts of cultural knowledge destroyed, you know, like all of the books from Xinjiang Library, which was famous for its Uyghur language collection.
23: Coming up here and now.
22: The news is first.
26: Live from NPR News, I'm Lakshmi Singh. After a marathon 18-hour vote, the Senate has passed a bill providing nearly $70 billion in immigration enforcement funding. NPR's Barbara Sprunt reports the vote showcased some divisions among Republicans.
27: The bill provides roughly $70 billion for immigration enforcement. Alaska Senator Lisa Murkowski was the only Republican who voted no. Many amendments proposed during the Votorama were focused on the Trump administration's proposal to create an anti-weaponization fund to pay out supporters who claim they've been wronged by the government. The fund drew bipartisan criticism, but all amendments to block the fund were defeated. A handful of Republicans joined Senate Democrats in voting to prevent construction of President Trump's ballroom, and the package now heads to the House, which could take it up as early as Monday. Barbara Sprunt, NPR News, the Capitol.
26: Doug High is a political strategist and former communications director for the Republican National Committee. He says despite criticisms Trump faced from his own party, it was not surprising to see Republicans ultimately close ranks behind him.
28: Every time for 10 years now, there's been some sort of vote like this. Republicans have supported the president. And typically, members of a party support their incumbent president. And with Donald Trump using every bit of leverage that he has, it shouldn't be any surprise that these votes continue to either pass in Trump's favor or fail in Trump's favor.
26: Doug High on NPR's Morning Edition. A federal judge has ruled against administration policies that make it more difficult for immigrants from dozens of countries to enter and stay in the U.S. U.S. District Chief Judge John McConnell Jr. says the policy, quote, threw the lives of countless immigrants living in the United States into indeterminate legal limbo. The policies came into force after two National Guard members were allegedly shot by an Afghan citizen last year. State Department's accusing Britain of having a so-called two-tier policing system that is prejudiced against white people. In a post on X, the administration, the Trump administration, referenced the case of a British teenager who was handcuffed by police as he lay dying. NPR's Fatima Al-Kassab reports.
0: In a post on X, the Trump administration said ideological conditioning and two-tiered policing are glaring symptoms of civilizational decline. Right-wing British politicians have repeatedly alleged Britain has a so-called two-tiered policing system where people of colour get treated better than white people. After the murder of 18-year-old student Henry Novak, whose wrongful arrest in his dying moments sparked outrage and riots across Britain. Novak, who was white, was arrested after his attacker, who is Sikh, lied to police and accused Novak of racial abuse.
26: That's Fatima Al-Kassab reporting from London. This is NPR News. The World Health Organization and Africa CDC have launched a plan to respond to the ongoing Ebola outbreak in the center of the continent. NPR's Jonathan Lambert reports they're aiming to raise more than $500 million to fund the plan.
2: It's been 3 weeks since the WHO declared the Ebola outbreak an international health emergency. It's already one of the largest ever and shows no signs of slowing down. WHO Director General Tedros Adhanom Ghebreyesus says the plan focuses on strengthening every stage of the response.
3: Surveillance must lead quickly to testing. Testing must trigger isolation and care. Infection prevention must protect health workers and patients. And community engagement must be continuous, grounded in trust, and responsive to concerns.
2: Officials say the response will cost $518 million through November. So far, they've only gotten pledges of a bit more than half that from countries, NGOs, and philanthropies. Jonathan Lambert, NPR News.
26: Reuters reports President Trump said today he has a meeting scheduled with artificial intelligence companies at the White House, adding that it might happen, quote, maybe next week. The U.S. economy coming off a surprisingly strong month in job growth. The Labor Department reporting that employers added 172,000 jobs in May. That's about double what was initially projected. The unemployment rate steady at 4.3%. In the wake of today's numbers from the Labor Department and higher inflation, the Fed may continue to resist lowering interest rates. It's NPR News.
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7: I'm Anthony Brooks in Boston. It's Here and Now. It took all night, but early this morning, the Senate approved a $70 billion bill to fund President Trump's immigration enforcement agenda. The mammoth spending bill would fund two Homeland Security agencies, ICE and Customs and Border Protection, through the end of Trump's term as president. The bill now heads to the House. John Sandwig served as acting director for ICE between 2013 and 2014. He's been critical of the administration's sweeping immigration deportation policies. He joins us now. John, welcome. Good to have you.
8: Thanks for having me.
7: So in the end, Republicans gave President Trump what he wanted, but not without some pushback from within his own party. And we'll get to that in a moment. But first, what's your takeaway from last night's marathon vote on this spending bill?
8: Well, this is a striking bill just in terms of the scope. I mean, this is going to provide truly record amounts of funding for immigration enforcement in a way that we've never seen in the United States. It's going to allow the administration to continue to build out this architecture of an immigration enforcement apparatus, just meaning the sheer number of ICE agents that will be now able to be hired, the sheer number of detention beds. Unlike anything we've ever seen in the U.S., historically, ICE has been funded to deport 300,000 to 400,000 people annually. This is going to be able to pump that up to well over a million. And most importantly, this infrastructure is going to last beyond the Trump administration. So we're going to any future president that's elected and takes office in 29 is going to inherit this massive immigration enforcement apparatus that's going to continue to, you know, just increase the number of deportations this country executes on an annual basis.
7: Got it. So as we mentioned, you've been a critic of the administration's aggressive immigration tactics. It sounds like you're saying that with this kind of money pumped into the system, this is just going to allow these policies to continue almost on steroids, it sounds like you're saying.
8: Certainly the mass deportation policy. And I'll give credit here. I do think that under Secretary Mullen, we've seen a subtle shift in the tactics of how they're executing this mass deportation. A lot less of those confrontational tactics we saw in Minneapolis that resulted in those, you know, violent confrontations with protesters and ultimately led to the death of two American citizens. But certainly in terms of this idea of, hey, we want to deport, you know, increase and reprioritize immigration enforcement to levels where what you're going to see as a result of this is mass deportation of individuals without criminal histories. I think just in the near term, though, Anthony, if I may quickly, is what also strikes me about this is it really eliminates a lot of this congressional oversight that is built into the normal budgetary system. And what Congress did here is they've funded ICE through the Trump administration. So basically kind of compressing what would normally be 3 years of appropriations. And I can't emphasize enough is when you're at ICE, when you're working there at ICE, that need to go up every year and submit a budget request and justify that budget request influences how you operate as an agency and gives Congress tremendous power. I mean, when they pass these budgets, they typically put a lot of requirements in that restrict how you can spend this money. And so one other thing that strikes me, again, is something we've seen consistently through the Trump administration, and that's really an erosion of that congressional power and those checks and balances that limited executive authority. But Congress, again, by passing this three-year money, really freed up the department to act without that kind of critical oversight role that Congress normally, you know, plays.
7: Well, let me ask you about at least some pushback from some Republicans. So this big bill was endangered last month after the Trump administration wanted to set up this $1.8 billion fund to pay people, which could have included Trump supporters who claimed they were wrongfully prosecuted. Democrats, along with a handful of Republicans, objected to this plan. Then the administration said it would not pursue it. But last night, Democrats offered an amendment designed to bar the administration from ever creating such a fund, forcing Republicans to take an uncomfortable vote. In the end, just three Republicans joined Democrats, not enough for the amendment to pass. But my question is, some have suggested this was evidence of a bit of a revolt by some Republicans against Trump. Do you buy that?
8: Well, certainly, I think we're seeing a little bit of signs of that. But ultimately, look, despite there being significant concerns about that $1.8 billion fund, there was no legal restriction put in place on the administration from creating in the future. Now, I understand the acting attorney general was very clear that that piece, you know, the $1.8 billion fund won't go forward. But, you know, currently the Senate didn't enact any authority that would have truly blocked the administration from using any, you know, taxpayer dollars to build that fund. So, I mean, perhaps it was a partial revolt, but at the end of the day, the president achieved, I think, what he wanted, which was a clean bill that funds this immigration enforcement apparatus throughout the remainder of his term. And should the Congress, you know, one of the houses of Congress become Democrat led in the fall, there's going to be almost no ability of those Democrat members of Congress to restrict funding at ICE that they object to.
7: Right. So in the end, the president got exactly what he wanted. Attorney John Sandwig served as acting director for Immigration and Customs Enforcement between 2013 and 2014. John, thanks so much for your time.
8: My pleasure, Anthony.
23: The ceasefire between Israel and Lebanon is now in question as the militant group Hezbollah in Lebanon rejected the deal. Hezbollah has been exchanging attacks with Israel. Now, a ceasefire in Lebanon is key to broader peace talks in the region between the U.S. and Iran. President Trump is pushing Israeli Prime Minister Netanyahu to stand down in Lebanon. We have on the line Israel's ambassador to the United Nations, Danny Danone. Mr. Ambassador, welcome.
1: Thank you for having me, Scott.
23: This week, a provisional ceasefire between Israel and Lebanon was rejected by Hezbollah, the Iran-backed fighters in Lebanon. Hezbollah is demanding Israeli forces withdraw from Lebanese territory. Of course, a broader U.S.-Iran peace talks are predicated on nonviolence in Lebanon. So from Israel's perspective, what is a realistic plan to ending both Israeli and Hezbollah attacks there?
1: Scott, we have no beef with the Lebanese people or the Lebanese government. On the contrary, we are conducting very productive negotiations in Washington, and we are moving forward. We are very hopeful with the current Lebanese government. The main problem is Hezbollah. They don't want to see peace between Israel and Lebanon, and they are trying to sabotage this process. We have no desire to stay in Lebanon. We want to pull our forces back into Israel, but we have to guarantee that the Lebanese military is taking those positions and not Hezbollah. For too many years, Hezbollah took over the area. They launched rockets, missiles, drones into our communities. So we hope that the Lebanese government will show the strength and will take control of the area.
23: Understand. Now, at the United Nations, the British Deputy Ambassador called Israel's military activities in Lebanon, quote, a reckless and disproportionate escalation. How do you respond to that?
1: Shameful. You know, I was at the discussion there, and I saw that most of the countries focused on the actions of Israel, neglecting to speak about Hezbollah. Few countries actually never mentioned Hezbollah. And we know that the source of the problem is not Israel. We didn't start this cycle of violence. It was Hezbollah who decided to start to attack Israel. Once Hezbollah is north of the Litani River, is not posing a threat to Israel, there will be no conflict. So to blame Israel for the situation is like blaming the residents of London during the attacks of the Nazis against the UK. It's shameful.
23: This week, President Trump confirmed a tense telephone exchange with Prime Minister Netanyahu on this issue. How strained, in your view, is the relationship now between Israel and the U.S.?
1: We have a very strong relationship. You know, we fought together against Iran. We collaborate, we speak, we talk. So, you know, we know President Trump. He has a very colorful language. But at the end of the day, he's a friend of Israel, and we appreciate his leadership. And we know that he thinks like us, that we should not allow Iran to stay where they were before the war. And we are confident that we will continue to work together with the U.S. and with President Trump.
23: I want to ask more broadly about Israel's objective in the Middle East. At a recent public panel, Danny Citronowitz of the Institute for National Security Studies said the Iranian regime is not toppled. Diplomatic progress between Israel and the Gulf states is paused now, and there's no removal of nuclear capability in Iran. Let's take a listen to a bit more of what he said.
9: Look how we are perceiving in the U.S. as someone that actually pushed the U.S. to such a miserable war that actually costs a lot of money for the taxpayer in the U.S. and the gasoline price and others. So nothing good came out of this war.
23: That, of course, is his analysis. How do you see Israel's strategic objectives in the region at this moment?
1: I beg to differ with this opinion. You know, we are in a much better situation. When you look where we were 3 years ago after October 7th and where we are today, we have shown our capabilities in Gaza, in Lebanon, and against Iran. And I think the world is in a better situation because Iran today, you know, they play the game, Scott. They make a show that they won the war, but we know it's a lie. You know, Iran today is not in the same position in terms of production of ballistic missiles, in terms of supporting their proxies, and also with the nuclear program. They will not be able to continue in the same speed they wanted to do it before. And I think both the U.S., Israel, and other countries are committed not to allow them to continue with the nuclear program. And we send them a message. We are watching you, and whenever you will try to reach nuclear capability, we are here to prevent it.
23: Mr. Ambassador, the U.S. government, the American taxpayers, provide $3.8 billion in aid to Israel every year. Last week, in response to a Republican-American congressman seeking to end that level of U.S. support, Prime Minister Netanyahu, according to the Washington Post, responded, "I like it. We want to stand on our own feet." Can you talk a little bit more about this?
1: Well, first, it's part of the alliance. You know, we fight together. You know, you saw the attitude of European countries when the U.S. asked them to support the war effort of the U.S., and you saw the Israeli approach. We actually together in the front line. We appreciate that the MOU, it allowed us to purchase weapons within
23: U.S. The Memorandum of Understanding for this funding.
1: Correct. And it allowed us to purchase weapons within the U.S. to support the economy of the U.S. But for the future, I think we should think about new ideas of collaboration, of working together, and especially developing new technology. You know, when you look at the war today, it's a different war zone. It's not only tanks and aircraft anymore. You have drones, you have technology. So I think we should think how we take the fact that Israel is a startup nation and the amazing capabilities of the U.S. economy and industries and put it together into action to protect both Israel and the U.S.
23: Danny Danone is Israel's ambassador to the United Nations. Mr. Ambassador, thank you very much.
1: Thank you very much, Scott.
23: You're listening to Here and Now.

0: Death Cab for Cutie frontman Ben Gibbard was working on the band's latest project while going through a divorce, but he says he didn't want to write from a place of anger.
1: It was far more interesting to just sit with the fallout of it and write about it from a place of trying to make some sense of it for myself.
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1: Lo que está mal es el olvido. Lo que está mal es dejar de buscar, dejar de nombrar.
0: We talk to the families of the missing who say they won't let the world forget their loved ones. 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
5: It's Here and Now. A presidential election in Peru offers a choice between extremes. On Sunday, Peruvians returned to the polls to vote for a new president in a hotly contested runoff. Their 10th president in 10 years will either be the conservative daughter of a former dictator or a leftist supporter of an ex-president who tried to launch a coup. Here's NPR's Carrie Kahn.
6: In the capital, Lima, the popular Kennedy Park is full of families calling out countries and numbers.
7: 117.
8: Ya yo.
7: Yeah, 120.
6: The crowd has nothing to do with politics. They're here to trade stickers of soccer stars ahead of this year's World Cup. It's a thing.
8: Sí, mi hermanito.
6: 23-year-old culinary student Fabiola Corso brought her little brother.
8: A Sudáfrica y creo que Cristiano Ronaldo.
6: He's in hot pursuit of the superstar Cristiano Ronaldo, always a tough one to find. Tougher task, though, says Corso, will be picking who to vote for this Sunday.
8: Pucha, no me da miedo, porque ambos lados son extremistas.
6: Sheesh, I don't like any. They all scare me. They're extremists, she says. She's leaning toward Keiko Fujimori, the daughter of Peru's deceased infamous strongman. Corso says she's not a fan of leftist Roberto Sanchez, a current lawmaker pledging more state control over the economy. Architect Jimena Cardenas doesn't like either candidate.
9: I think they don't represent us. I don't like what they represent.
6: According to latest polls, both candidates are in a statistical tie, but as many as a fifth of voters are undecided or say they will sit out the election. Voters are fed up with the past decade of upheaval, says political scientist Eduardo Darjean.
10: There is this kind of anti-incumbent feeling that anti-incumbency.
6: Voters, though, he says, are having a hard time figuring out which bums to throw out. On top of the constant turnover of corrupt presidents, Peru's Congress is seen as actually running the country. And it's full of corrupt politicians passing laws to preserve their power and impunity instead of improving people's lives, says Michael Schifter, a Latin American expert at Georgetown University.
11: The major political parties have kind of made deals and protect their interests. And there's a high level of criminality and corruption on both sides.
6: That widespread disdain has both candidates vying for outsider status, as they did during their last political debate.
12: Y eso se llama la señora del caos con K.
6: That's why she's called Señora Chaos with a K, said the leftist Sanchez, referring to Keiko Fujimori, who has long been one of Congress's most powerful leaders.
13: Orden o caos. Estas son las dos opciones que tiene hoy nuestro país.
6: Order or chaos, that's what our country has to choose from, shot back Fujimori, emphasizing her plans to crack down on Peru's rising crime, a stance that could sway enough voters for her to win. This is her fourth run. If she does, it would be the latest conservative sweep in Latin America's apparent shift to the right. But Ben Gadan of the Stimson Center in Washington, D.C., disputes claims of a major ideological movement afoot.
14: What you have in Latin America are a lot of angry people who are unhappy with any political party that's in power.
6: While voters in Chile, Argentina, and Bolivia did shift from far left to far right, and now potentially in Colombia too, he says voters will likely just swing back. especially since neither side adequately has addressed the persistent problems of inequality, poverty, and crime.
14: It's just very uncommon for voters to change their ideological frameworks so quickly. It's much more likely they're just continually unhappy with whomever they voted for 4 years ago.
6: Voters aren't even waiting that long. The right-wing victors this year in Bolivia and Chile are already facing protests and plunging approval ratings. For Peruvians, the hope is that whoever wins this Sunday will at least manage to stay in office for most of their term. Carrie Kahn, NPR News, Lima, Peru.
15: A town in southeastern Ohio has been struggling with dirty, expensive tap water since last summer. The Allegheny Front's Julie Grant reports on why it's taken so long to find a solution.
16: Stacy Greer's dining room table is covered with gallon-sized jugs filled with tap water. She started filling and dating them last summer after her town, Cadiz, Ohio, just over an hour west of Pittsburgh, issued a boil water advisory that lasted for over a month. A glass of water from her kitchen looked clear, but she could see the discoloration in the larger jugs.
17: You can see like the tinge of yellows, and then I started testing those, and the pH level was high on them.
16: Greer has been using testing strips to track not only the water's pH, but things like lead and copper, zinc and mercury. She says sometimes the water makes the inside of a jug slick with oil. That's something she also finds in the water tank on the back of her toilet.
17: So it's like, you know, real thick, gooey, oily stuff.
16: For her neighbor, Tanya Shockey, the water woes have been even more of an imposition. For much of last summer, she boiled water on the stove to sanitize it before putting it in the bathtub for her two toddlers. She also did this for her 22-year-old son. Shockey says the water caused an infection in a wound on his foot. So she doesn't trust what local leaders and the Ohio Environmental Protection Agency are telling residents.
18: They just act like it's nothing. They actually will tell you that there's nothing harmful in the water. I have documentation from the hospital saying that it is the water that caused the infection in the open wound. So something has to be going on.
16: To add insult to injury, she says her water bill is extremely high.
18: Every month, our water bill is at least $300 a month. Yeah, it's terrible.
16: In the months since that water advisory was lifted, residents say problems with the water's look, taste, and odor persist. The town gets its drinking water from nearby Tappan Lake. Last summer, Cadiz Village Administrator Brandon Ludwig said extreme weather stirred up sediments in the water.
19: We had a drought last year. We had excessive heat this year.
16: He calls it turbidity. It's what gives the water a cloudy appearance from high levels of soil, algae, and other matter in the lake flowing into the village's water treatment plant. In recent years, the region has experienced a drought-flood cycle, indicative of what scientists say could be expected as the climate changes. Ludwig isn't sold on that, but still, he says the weather hasn't been normal.
19: We don't get rains anymore. You know, we get 30-minute monsoons, it feels like. So I know that eroding the creek beds and everything brings a lot of sediment into the lake.
16: Researcher Zia Lyle isn't surprised to hear about weather patterns causing water problems in Cadiz. For her PhD in engineering and public policy at Carnegie Mellon University, Lyle interviewed water utility managers across the U.S. for a study about how they're preparing for climate change. She says water managers in the West understand the need to plan for increasing drought.
20: But what most utility managers in areas like Ohio, Pennsylvania, they don't understand that climate change is a whole swath of changes to natural hazards like extreme rainfall, cold water and freeze-thaw cycles. So they're still using this historical understanding of their system.
16: Lyle says many communities need to redesign their water infrastructure to handle the changing rainfall patterns, temperatures, and turbidity. Cadiz Mayor Kevin Jones says it would cost tens of millions of dollars to upgrade the town's water plant. And he says collectively, communities throughout the Ohio Valley need $400 million.
21: The issue, all the mayors have said, is infrastructure, aging infrastructure.
16: Researchers like Lyle suggest they could privatize or start working together.
20: And that's something that's, I think, going to come up more and more is how, is it a regionalization effort? Is there some way to help these smaller systems invest in these resiliency measures.
16: Lyle says many small communities don't want to give up control of their water systems, but experts say there are other reasons that regionalization makes sense. Beyond extreme weather and outdated water infrastructure, CADAs and other rural water systems face another hurdle, the lack of certified water professionals. Nathan Davis says finding a highly trained water operator is difficult in rural areas because they make more money in urban areas.
0: So that is kind of a whole separate problem that affects especially small rural systems really hard.
16: Davis is with the Rural Community Assistance Program, which worked with CADAs on its water plant problems. CADAs wound up hiring a part-time water manager who comes there after his full-time job in a larger community nearby. At a community meeting in CADAs last fall, Mayor Jones said he doesn't think their 3,000 or so residents who are already paying high water bills can afford the needed plant upgrades. So he's pushing an idea: attract a big water customer like a data center or power plant.
21: Let's start selling water. Let's start going to these corporations saying, look, we need you to contribute to our infrastructure. You're going to use it, so we need money.
16: Well, some experts support bringing in a large water customer to offset expensive upgrades. Some at the meeting, like Randy Pukladnik, worried about selling water when they've seen record drought in recent years.
1: That is the most, I'm going to say it, asinine solution that I have ever heard. To sell more water to huge hogs of water when we're already, 2 years of a drought.
16: The Ohio EPA says low levels of certain compounds give the water an earthy or musty odor and taste, but they don't pose a health risk. In recent months, CADAs has re-poured the concrete foundation and replaced the filter at its water plant, but residents say they haven't seen improvements in the water so far. For Here and Now, I'm Julie Grant.
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0: Live from NPR News in Boston, I'm Steve Brown. Russian President Vladimir Putin has rejected a proposal by Ukrainian President Volodymyr Zelensky for a face-to-face meeting, saying he sees no point in it. Speaking today at the St. Petersburg International Economic Forum, Putin described Zelensky's open letter proposing the meeting as boorish. In earlier remarks at the investment forum, Putin said that by freezing Russian assets abroad, Western nations eroded trust in their own currencies. He alleged that soaring state debt had helped undermine global trust in Western institutions. Israel's Air Force has struck parts of southern Lebanon, and the military issued evacuation warnings for 9 villages. Lebanon's state news agency reports 6 people were killed. The strikes come after Hezbollah rejected a ceasefire agreement demanding a complete Israeli withdrawal. The war threatens efforts to end the Iran conflict and reopen the Strait of Hormuz. U.S. employers added 172,000 jobs in May as the labor market appears to show some resilience in the face of rising costs from the Iran war. The Labor Department reported today that job growth was down slightly last month from a revised 179,000 in April. The unemployment rate stayed at a low 4.3%. 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
1: The relationship between the U.S. and German governments has grown fraught under the Trump administration. But German-American social clubs built on personal friendships between the two historic allies, they remain.
2: Trump will come and will go, but we will stay and the partnership will stay. That's what we say.
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4: Death Cab for Cutie frontman Ben Gibbard was working on the band's latest project while going through a divorce, but he says he didn't want to write from a place of anger.
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2: It's here and now. For NBA fans, hold on to your hats because tonight is Game 2 of the NBA Finals in San Antonio. Game 1 was a doozy, a stunning comeback victory by the New York Knicks in the best of seven series. But don't count the Spurs or their fans out yet, because among other things, they just might have some divine intervention on their side. Joey Palacios is a reporter for Texas Public Radio. He was born and raised in San Antonio, and he joins us now. Joey, good to have you.
3: Thanks, Anthony.
2: So describe the atmosphere right now in San Antonio. Are fans rallying around the Spurs?
3: This is the most electric I have seen San Antonio in a very long time. You can't even walk downtown without seeing a Go Spurs Go logo. And some of our taller skyscrapers have huge Go Spurs Go banners hanging from them. And, you know, San Antonio does this kind of unique thing anytime that there is a Spurs victory in the playoffs, or right now the finals. And that is, everybody goes out and goes honking. You know, many cities will save that for the championship game. But after the Western Conference championships win the other day, no matter where you were in town, you would just hear people honking and cheering. This is the first time that we've been in the finals since 2014, when we won that year. And when Victor Wembanyama joined in 2023, this seemed to be kind of like this injection of hope that we were going to make it back, and we are here again.
2: All right, we are here. But in Game 1, the Knicks came back from a 14-point deficit in the second half. They ended up beating the Spurs by 10 points. The Knicks extended a postseason win streak to 12. So what do the Spurs have to do to respond?
3: You know, seeing that lead early on felt great. And then as it kept getting smaller and smaller, it was a little disheartening. But, you know, I was talking with my friend Tatiana earlier about this. She's one of the biggest Spurs fans in existence. And one of the issues the Spurs needs to correct is turnovers. Wemby had about six in Game 1, and that was a bit too many. And there's also offensive rebounds that the Spurs need to work on. There weren't too many saves that the Spurs were able to get back before the ball went to the Knicks. But, you know, right now there's a lot of hope for the Spurs. The team's average age is about 24, and it's potentially one of the youngest teams to reach the finals. And, you know, I really like what Wemby had said the other day about how this is a young team and they don't know what's impossible yet. And I think that that's a fantastic mindset going into games 2 and 3 and, you know, eventually 5, 6 and potentially 7.
2: Joey, I got it. We mentioned the possibility of divine intervention. I've got to ask you about the Spurs' biggest fans, some of the biggest fans, and that is the Spurs nuns. What can you tell us about these Catholic sisters sitting courtside?
3: You know, Loyola University in Chicago had Sister Jean blessing the final four runs. Here we have a very visible group of Catholic sisters. These are the sisters from San Antonio's St. John Bosco. It's a primary school. And, you know, you could see, you know, Luke Cornett getting blessed by the sisters. That night, we went on to beat Oklahoma City, and San Antonio is a very religious town. So seeing these sisters up there being front and center, cheering on the team resonates with so many people here.
2: All right. Joey Palacios, Texas Public Radio. Thanks, Joey, and enjoy Game 2 tonight.
3: Awesome. Thanks, man. Bye-bye.
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0: We talk to the families of the missing who say they won't let the world forget their loved ones. 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Alleluia.
2: 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Alan Cumming, who played the MC in Cabaret in three different productions, and Angela Lansbury, who starred in Stephen Sondheim's Sweeney Todd as Mrs. Lovett, who baked Sweeney's victims into pies. 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
2: And I'm Scott Tong in Washington, D.C. This is Here and Now. For more than a decade, the Chinese government has faced accusations of human rights abuses against the Uyghur ethnic minority in western China. Most live in Xinjiang province. An estimated 1 million Uyghur Muslims were swept up over the past decade and sent to what researchers call re-education and internment camps. It all came at a time of rising Chinese nationalism under Xi Jinping. The U.S. State Department declares the detentions a genocide. Now, new reporting from the Financial Times reveals that while China has shut down many of these camps, a vast prison system remains. We're joined now by Financial Times reporter Allison Killing. She and two colleagues won the Pulitzer Prize in 2021 for an investigation into secret prison camps in Xinjiang. Allison, welcome to the program.
3: Well, hey, thank you for having me.
2: It has been 9 years since the world learned about Uyghur Muslims disappearing, forced into camps. The Chinese government says those have been largely shut down. But you report the human rights abuses have now entered a new phase. What do you mean?
3: Well, what we've found is that, as the Chinese government said, many of the camps that were set up from 2016 onwards have, in fact, closed. But there was this prison system that grew in parallel to that, that many people were disappeared into at the same time. And that vast prison system is still there. So it's got space for about 630,000 people.
2: Wow.
3: Not including overcrowding. It has the biggest detention capacity in the world relative to the region's population. In addition to that, there's been an acceleration of labor transfer programs, which the UN and other experts have described as being part of a forced labor system, where it takes people mostly from southern Xinjiang, although it's from right across the region, and it sends them to factories elsewhere in the region or even elsewhere in China, sort of thousands of miles away from their families, and it's hollowing out those communities.
2: So when Americans think about avoiding products made from forced Uyghur labor, given the workers are in factories all across China, what products are we talking about?
3: When the Uyghur Forced Labor Prevention Act came in sort of 2021, the goods that it was targeting were, the really big ones were cotton and tomatoes. But especially as the economy in Xinjiang has changed and there's been different investment, and as people have been exported elsewhere in the country, they're often working in electronics factories where they're making parts for the automotive industry, where they might be making parts for washing machines, dishwashers, things like that. Still a lot of people working in textiles, but there's people working in food processing as well, such as like chicken and seafood. A lot of polysilicon is implicated in forced labor supply chains as well. And of course, that's essential for making solar panels.
2: For the Uyghurs who have been sent to prisons, what reasons are given? I've read in some cases it's, from your story, it's simply possessing a map?
3: Yeah, so many of the people who've been sent

0: he was a businessman who ran a popular Uyghur language website, and he was locked up for 15 years for inciting extremism. We've also had a lot of leaked documents which showed what people were in fact disappeared for. It was often benign displays of religious practice, such as wearing hijab, growing a beard, possessing religious artifacts such as prayer mats or a Quran.
1: Yeah, if you're just joining us, we're speaking to Allison Killing, senior reporter at the Financial Times, and she and her team have done new reporting on the Uyghur Muslims and their treatment in Western China. There are also boarding schools, as you report, and these sound a little like the history in the U.S. of boarding schools Native Americans were sent to, where children were removed from their families, forced to learn English, forced to assimilate. What have you learned about the boarding schools in Xinjiang?
0: I think that's an excellent comparison. What the Chinese government says about these boarding schools is that Xinjiang is a large region. It's very rural. There's a lot of children out there who don't have access to a good local school, and so they have a boarding system where children go through the week and then they return to their families at the weekend. However, there's been big pushes to expand that system to ever younger children. At school, they have to speak Mandarin. We've heard of children, you know, not being allowed to speak Uyghur at their schools. And they're also separated from the culture of their community and their families. So they're not taught about Islam. They're not taught any Uyghur cultural practices. And what it's creating, and this was like really devastating to hear this from some of the campaigners that we spoke to, and some of the Uyghur diaspora, the people living in exile, they said like these children are growing up and they're not able to understand the language or the culture of their elders, so that they're not able to speak with their grandparents. We heard one instance of two children who'd been sent to different schools, and they were taught by Han Chinese teachers who spoke different dialects, and they returned home and they struggled to even speak to each other because they'd learned to speak Chinese in a slightly different way. So it's really sort of smothering this Uyghur culture.
1: How does the Chinese government respond to stories like this? What is their version of the story here about why this is all happening?
0: The Chinese government, we put our allegations to them and they've denied them totally. Crucially, they didn't engage with the questions that we put to them about the size of the detention network and the number of prisons and detention centers in Xinjiang right now. They said that, you know, the vocational skills education and training centers were just introduced for a period of time, and it was to tackle terrorism and religious extremism in the region. They say the boarding schools are about providing education to rural children. They say that nobody is forced to take a job that they don't want. You know, this is about providing opportunities, and young people want to travel to the city and take better paying jobs. And, you know, the thing is that there's truth in all of those things. But what needs to be remembered is that there's a huge amount of fear that people feel as a result of the violence of the camps, you know, the disappearance of their relatives, and the threat, maybe not the explicit threat, the implicit threat and the concern that they could themselves be disappeared if they don't participate enthusiastically enough.
1: Allison, your piece in the Financial Times, which we'll link to on our website, hereandnow.org, it has satellite photos of what appear to be prisons. I mean, it is so hard to report on the ground in Xinjiang. I reported there, my goodness, it's been 17 years now, and already there were cameras monitoring all over the place. And now I can only imagine the high-tech surveillance tools, et cetera, the monitoring there. So can you talk a little bit about how you and your team reported the story?
0: Yeah, I mean, we reported it entirely from outside of China.
1: Mm-hmm.
0: So a lot of the work that we did just looking at the network of detention facilities, that was done a lot with satellite imagery, you know, identifying the camps, looking for signs to show that they were still open. You know, the Xinjiang Victims Database has been doing a huge amount of work also to monitor these facilities. Mm-hmm. We also did nightlight studies. We did a time series of these where we can see changes in the light emitted by some of these facilities at night. And from those, we could judge whether they were still open or not.
1: I see.
0: And of course, we spoke with eyewitnesses as well, with people who'd been to Xinjiang and were able to tell us about specific facilities.
1: In the end, if it is the Chinese government strategy to dilute the Uyghur identity, dilute the language, the religious practice, does it seem to be working?
0: Oh, I think that what the Chinese government is doing is having an absolutely devastating effect on the Uyghur.

0: I mean, we're already seeing, children who are just losing their language. We've seen, huge amounts of cultural knowledge that has been destroyed, like all of the books from Xinjiang Library, which was famous for its Uyghur language collection, just destroyed. Chinese officials going door to door in Xinjiang collecting the Uyghur language books to destroy them. People are fearful of practicing their religion. So, 10 years ago, you would have these huge celebrations during Eid, and you no longer have that. People are too scared to practice their culture. And so, of course, that's doing damage. People are going to forget. These communities are being broken apart as the working age adults are being sent elsewhere in China.
1: We've been talking to Allison Killing, senior reporter for the Financial Times. Allison, thanks very much.
0: Thank you for having me.
2: This is Here and Now.

0: Death Cab for Cutie frontman Ben Gibbard was working on the band's latest project while going through a divorce, but he says he didn't want to write from a place of anger.
1: It was far more interesting to just sit with the fallout of it and write about it from a place of trying to make some sense of it for myself.
0: That conversation about their new album, I Built You a Tower, on All Things Considered from NPR News. I just stare into the distance till you figure it out.
2: The relationship between the U.S. and German governments has grown fraught under the Trump administration. But German-American social clubs, built on personal friendships between the two historic allies, they remain.
3: Trump will come and will go, but we will stay and the partnership will stay. That's what we say.
2: That's next time on The World.
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6: It's Here and Now. Allen Ginsberg was among the most important post-war poets of the 20th century. His work influenced countless writers and gave voice to a new generation that would change popular culture itself. Ginsberg was born 100 years ago this week. The anniversary is being celebrated in literary events around the world. From New York, Tom Vitale has this appreciation.
7: In 1985, sitting in his Lower East Side bedroom office in a plain denim shirt, amid shelves of books and Buddhist devotional objects, Allen Ginsberg told me he was interested in the nature of consciousness. He said his poems looked political, but he was simply trying to capture his thoughts.
8: I write about what goes through my mind, and naturally the world goes through my mind. So it looks like I'm writing about the world, but I'm just writing about notating the record of my mind's epiphanies.
7: The epiphanies in Ginsberg's most famous poem, Howl, were about the lives and exploits of his circle of friends who became known as the Beats, including novelists Jack Kerouac and William Burroughs. In an era of Eisenhower and Disney, these literary hipsters craved jazz, smoked reefer, and pop pills. But they were also serious about their art. They embraced pacifism, sexual freedom, and Zen Buddhism.
9: Now, since reading is going reasonably well, I'd like to try to read Howl.
7: Ginsberg wrote Howl in 1955. 3 years later, he recorded it at a Chicago festival.
9: I saw the best minds of my generation destroyed by madness, starving, hysterical, naked, dragging themselves through the Negro streets at dawn, looking for an angry fix. Angel-headed hipsters burning for the ancient heavenly connection to the starry dynamo in the machinery of night.
7: Lawrence Ferlinghetti published Howl in the Pocket Poet series of his City Lights Press. At a conference on the Beats in 1994, he told me the little 75-cent paperback had a giant impact.
10: Before Allen Ginsberg's Howl, the state of poetry in America was a little bit the way it is today. Poetry about poetry, language about language. So when Howl knocked the sides out of things, just the way rock music in the 60s knocked the sides out of the old music world.
7: Howl gave voice to an undercurrent of dissatisfaction and alienation in Eisenhower's America. Today, Ginsberg's poetry still resonates, says Academy of American Poets Chancellor Cornelius Eady.
11: He was a large poet, and his influence is great. The beat poets, political poets, jazz poets, queer poets, he was a fundamental rock for so many voices.
7: While Howl was Ginsberg's most famous poem, his masterpiece came later, Kaddish, named for the Jewish prayers for the dead. He wrote it for his mother Naomi, who died in a New York mental institution.
8: Aye, aye, we do worse. We're in a fix. You're out. Death let you out. Death had the mercy. You're done with your century. Done with God. Done with the path through it. Done with yourself at last. Pure. Back to the babe, dark, before your father, before us all, before the world, there, rest.
7: Like many of his finest poems, Ginsberg said he wrote Kaddish using a technique he learned from Jack Kerouac, of capturing his stream of consciousness on paper.
8: What was the result of listening to Ray Charles and reading the rhythms of the Kaddish in an old Hebrew book that a friend gave me, and a big shot of methamphetamine coming home from Hoboken at dawn and sitting down at my desk and continuing writing that afternoon and all night long and up to the next afternoon, one big session.
7: Allen Ginsberg was born in 1926 in Paterson, New Jersey. His father, Lewis, was a high school teacher and himself a lyric poet. His father introduced him to poetry, but the younger Ginsberg didn't take himself seriously as a writer until he was a freshman at Columbia University.
8: I sort of committed myself internally when I met Kerouac and Burroughs in 1944-45, because they made such a spiritual impression on me that I realized this is a quality I hadn't met in my life before, except maybe in my mother's madness, except theirs was sane.
7: The Beats dedicated themselves to what Jack Kerouac described as a new vision that would strip away layers of false language to reveal the truth of what was actually happening. Ginsberg said in the end, his writing was about sympathy. His poem, Sunflower Sutra, describes a moment in 1955 in which he and Kerouac noticed an ash-covered sunflower husk in a Berkeley train yard.
12: We're beautiful golden sunflowers inside, blessed by our own seed and golden hairy naked accomplishment bodies, growing into mad black formal sunflowers in the sunset, spied on by our own eyes under the shadow of the mad locomotive riverbank sunset Frisco hilly tin can evening sit down vision.
7: Allen Ginsberg died in 1997 at the age of 70. His books of poetry have sold more than 1 million copies. For NPR News, I'm Tom Vitale in New York.
6: 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I'm Anthony Brooks in Boston.
13: And I'm Scott Tong in Washington, D.C. Have a great weekend, everyone. 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
1: I'm Anthony Brooks. Increased empathy and resilience are traits often associated with new mothers. But a survey finds that new moms feel the biggest improvement after returning to work is in critical leadership skills, conflict management, scheduling, and communication. Motherhood and leadership next time on Here and Now.
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0: From NPR and WBUR, I'm Scott Tong in Washington, D.C.
1: I'm Anthony Brooks in Boston. It's Here and Now. As the sun was coming up this morning, the Senate passed a major budget bill to fund all of President Trump's immigration enforcement efforts for the rest of his term. And that controversial fund that would compensate Trump supporters, perhaps even convicted of January 6th rioting, there's nothing in the budget bill to actually kill it, even though many Republicans are against it.
0: Meanwhile, Democrats are grappling with their own political challenge, including new revelations about Maine Senate candidate Graham Plattner, whose campaign has been beset by scandal, including new allegations of some women he dated. Okay, on to our Friday politics roundtable. Anthony, we're joined by David Weigel, politics reporter from Semaphore, who is in Maine today. David, welcome to you.
2: Oh, it's good to be here. Thank you.
0: Good to have you. We'll also be joined by Sabrina Rodriguez, politics reporter for The Wall Street Journal. David, let me ask about, start with Graham Plattner. This week began with reporting that the Democratic candidate in recent years had been sexting with women who were not his wife. Then last night, the New York Times reports three women he dated described toxic relationships. One of those women said Plattner knew years ago that a tattoo on his chest was a Nazi symbol. He later claimed not to know. We'll note the woman is a Republican activist. What does all this mean for his candidacy?
2: It's a good question in Maine right now because the primary is coming up. Janet Mills, the governor who is running for Senate and pulled out when she was leading, when she was trailing Plattner by 20, 30 points in polls, has reiterated she's still on the ballot. And I talked to another Democrat who's a little bit less known who's still on the ballot. There is an effort to just maximize the vote for candidates who are not Plattner and possibly convince him to quit the race. Not an official effort. There's nobody having a press conference saying we're doing that. It's just some quiet hope. Because, back up a couple steps, this is a very factional candidate. This is a progressive candidate who has not run for office before, who was recruited by a progressive activist, by a progressive ad agency, that's had a lot of success finding candidates with interesting working class jobs and biographies. And Plattner was a sensation. They got him launched in the New York Times and New Yorker with long profiles of his life and career. There is a sense among his supporters in Maine and elsewhere that he's only getting these attacks because he's a progressive candidate. And that has caused, now obviously the candidates who are committed to a race want to dig in anyway. His supporters have dug in, on the basis that it seems fishy to them that his character is being attacked from so many angles right now. To other Democrats, the ones I was mentioning, there was a worry in the summer of 2024 that the party is going to do worse if it's committed to a flawed candidate.
1: So let's hear from Graham Plattner. He went on MS Now last night to defend himself against allegations that he had abused at least one former girlfriend. Here's what he said.
3: Anything alleging physicality, anything alleging that I knew what my tattoo was, these are the statements of someone who's politically motivated.
1: And I understand, Sabrina Rodriguez with The Wall Street Journal, we've got you with us now. Welcome. Good to have you. Love to hear your take on this brouhaha around Graham Plattner, what it means for Democrats who badly want to win Maine and defeat Susan Collins.
4: Yeah, thanks for having me. I mean, this has been a headache for Democrats, no question. This is not a conversation that the party wants to be having right now. That's sort of the bottom line here for them. You know, they want to be able to smooth sail to win a House majority in November, to hopefully, you know, flip the Senate as well and have majorities in both chambers. And for them having to continue to talk about this, you know, relitigate this and that fear of a new headline coming out every other day is certainly something occupying their mind and attention at a time when they want to be focusing on the missteps that they identify within the Trump administration and as they try to, you know, win in November and really criticize what's coming out of the White House.
1: Right. David, I'm curious, just one more question about Plattner before we move on. I've done some reporting up there. I've interviewed him, talked to voters. The sense I get to, now, I want to say, not since the latest revelations in the New York Times, but I'd say a week ago, what I was hearing from voters is, yeah, we've sort of factored in this background about Plattner. We get it, and we're still with him. Do you have any sense that that's changing on the ground?
2: That's changed in a couple of ways that are hard to determine, and I'm going to be at a Plattner event tonight. He is a fundraiser tonight as well, the rally and a fundraiser. He is still campaigning with the progressive candidates running for House and for governor in Maine. None of his endorsers have pulled away from him. But what is happening to his ground game, the people who are willing to go out over the weekend, knock on doors and say, support Graham Plattner. What is happening to just the easy display of a yard sign? You started to see in the state some of the Janet Mills yard signs that were not very useful after she dropped out, reappearing with people scrawling, "She's still in" on them. I've seen personally one of those. I've seen photos of others. And I'm in Bangor now. So that is up in the air. I love to be determinative, but this is something I'm trying to find out myself, because it does seem that once this became not a story of a veteran with PTSD who made some mistakes before he got into politics and turned his life around, but somebody with some other character issues, that has been the change in people's perceptions.
0: Sabrina, let's talk about Congress. The Senate took all day and night yesterday to pass $70 billion for the president's immigration enforcement. The money is going to last 3 years until the end of this presidential term. What does this passage mean for each party?
4: And I think for Republicans, though, it's the fact that it has taken this long to pass this sort of symbolizes some of the disagreements that are happening within the party. There's no way about talking about this immigration bill without talking about how the Trump administration had wanted to include in there the $1.8 billion weaponization fund. And that was a moment that we've seen in the last week or so, Republicans coming out and being really critical about it. Of course, That's a few Republicans being vocal, but after the iron grip that we've seen the president have on the party since his return to office, to see that kind of dissent and conversation happening within the party does signal some of the frustrations that people within his own party have with him and the fact that it's bubbling out into the public.
1: So let's hear some tape on that story, because as we mentioned, Democrats, some Republicans tried to put some guardrails on that controversial anti-weaponization fund. Acting Attorney General Todd Blanche said it wasn't going forward, but that wasn't enough for some Republicans, including Tom Tillis of North Carolina. Here he is.
5: Why not codify it? It doesn't seem to be at cross purposes with the admin, and it takes that argument away from the Democrats. That's a win-win, in my opinion.
6: How do you feel about it?
1: In the end, David, I guess three Republicans voted with Democrats on an amendment to try to codify that fund would never take shape. They lost that. We heard from Sabrina. What's your take on the significance of this?
2: Well, it's interesting that Tillis said that it would take an issue away from Democrats, because he is retiring this year, and his seat, we were just talking about Maine, his seat is the one that Republicans are most worried about losing. The popular former governor, Democratic Governor Roy Cooper, is running for it. He is expressing what a lot of Republicans running for election will not express, which is that this has made Democrats very happy and given them an easy argument to make, which is, in a way, their version of the most popular Trump argument in 2024. Remember, the ad, several ads use the theme, Kamala's for they, them, he's for you, Trump's for you. And the Democratic argument has been, we're for you, we're going to enact our Democratic agenda of taxes on the rich and more health care, more child care. And he's all about himself. He's all about January Sixers. That Democrats have, for all their messaging issues, we just talked about some of them, that has been a very easy argument wherever I go around the country for Democrats to make. And they want this election to be a referendum on, okay, maybe you voted for Trump, you had your reasons in 2024, but you need a Democratic Congress to rein in what he's doing. That's what Tillis is worried about.
0: All right, let's talk now about the president's pick to run the nation's intelligence agencies. It's getting pushback from Democrats and some Republicans. Bill Pulte already directs the Federal Housing Finance Agency. He has no intelligence experience. Here's President Trump on Pulte's nomination yesterday.
7: And it's an acting position. It's not a permanent. He's not going to be permanent because, you know, I don't think he'd want to be permanent. But he's a very smart guy, and he may find out some things about the rigged elections, et cetera, et cetera.
0: Okay, let's state again, there's no evidence of rigged elections, and the DNI is not supposed to be involved in them. Sabrina, your news outlet is reporting that President Trump wants Pulte to fire a lot of people in the intelligence agencies. What more can you tell us about the situation?
4: Well, I think these comments we heard from President Trump in an interview with the Wall Street Journal today sort of speak to those concerns you hear from Democrats and from some Republicans, this concern that He has selected a loyalist to now run the agency for the time being to be able to make some of these moves that he would want to make. So this is sort of speaks to the concerns already playing out. Having him in that acting position sort of empowers him to get this done without any kind of check from Congress. He can, you know, the acting position he can hold for up to 210 days. That's a lot of time to get a lot of things done if the president decides to keep him on that long without officially nominating someone to get confirmed. But we really heard the president in the interview with the Journal speak a little bit just about how, you know, Pulte can be, you know, he won't be shackled by having the position officially, and the fact that he wants to see this downsizing. It's not particularly surprising when we see what the president campaigned on and when we see some of his moves in the last 2 years, but it's sort of him saying that quiet part out loud of some of the changes he wants to make.
1: David, I want to ask you about sort of generally the mood among Republicans in Congress and maybe out there on the ground. You're talking to us from Maine, for example, as they campaign for the midterms. Signs of some fractures in Congress, as we mentioned. President is unpopular. What are you seeing out there? What about the mood among Republicans?
2: There is concern about the Iran war, the effect of that on prices, gas, and anything that's going through the Strait of Hormuz. There is a worry that the president is unpopular. What bolsters Republicans' confidence are the problems of the Democrats. And they might be overrating those, because we've covered a lot of elections over the years where Republicans had candidate recruitment problems in 2010 and they blitzed the Democrats. Democrats now have a very active voter base that turns out for every election. I mean, they've overperformed in, I think, 32 special elections and flipped Republican seats since they lost with Kamala Harris. So Republicans are confident to a fault in public and even in private, hopeful that Trump, who has not been able to hold Congress when he's not, hold the House at least when he's not on the ballot, that Trump and his map remaking, that all that is going to come together.
0: Okay, David Weigel, politics reporter at Semaphore, Sabrina Rodriguez of The Wall Street Journal. Thanks to you both.
2: Thank you.
4: Thank you.
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6: Death Cab for Cutie frontman Ben Gibbard was working on the band's latest project while going through a divorce. But he says he didn't want to write from a place of anger.
8: It was far more interesting to just sit with the fallout of it and write about it from a place of trying to make some sense of it for myself.
6: That conversation about their new album, I Built You a Tower, on All Things Considered from NPR.

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0: We talked to the families of the missing who say they won't let the world forget their loved ones. 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
5: It's Here and Now. Israel has extended beyond its borders in the last few years of the war. It now controls big swaths of neighboring land in Gaza, in Lebanon, and Syria. Israeli officials call them security buffer zones. But some in Israel want to permanently extend their country's borders using the Bible as a map. From Jerusalem, NPR's Daniel Estrin reports.
6: About 10 Israeli activists filmed themselves singing and dancing in Syria. They just walked a few hundred feet across the Israeli border into the part of Syria the Israeli military has occupied since the fall of the Assad regime in late 2024. The Israeli activists sing a Hebrew verse from the Bible, a rallying cry to the ancient Israelites to inherit the promised land despite the inhabitants already living there. One Israeli activist says, "Go Syria. Without settlement, there is no security." This fringe group of ultranationalist Jewish activists wants to establish Israeli settlements in Syria. They say they managed to slip into Syria more than a dozen times over the past year. They were repeatedly apprehended by Israeli soldiers and taken back home. Earlier this year, an Israeli reporter filmed this scene in Lebanon. Hundreds of devout Jews escorted by the Israeli military to a holy site just across the Israeli border. It's revered in Judaism as the tomb of a 4th century rabbi. Lebanese Muslims say it's the tomb of a Shia cleric. Israeli soldiers occupied this Lebanese borderland during war with Hezbollah earlier this year, driving out most of the population. In Lebanon, in Syria, and in Gaza, said Prime Minister Benjamin Netanyahu in a speech, we have created security zones deep beyond our borders. In another speech, he said this was Israel's comeback after being attacked by Hamas and then by Hezbollah in October 2023. Instead of them surprising us, we are surprising them, Netanyahu said. We have changed our security concept. We initiate, we attack, and we have created three security zones deep within enemy territory. Some ultranationalist Israelis see this through the lens of the Bible. Take this Israeli TV interview. A right-wing talk show host gives Netanyahu a piece of jewelry shaped with the borders of what's called Greater Israel, land stretching from the Nile in Egypt to the Euphrates in Iraq, the land God promised Abraham in the book of Genesis. He asks Netanyahu, do you connect to the vision? Netanyahu replies, very much. The topic is frequently covered on TV broadcasts in the Mideast, like on Al Jazeera in English and Arabic.
7: Is Greater Israel already happening on the ground?
6: The Greater Israel Project, an illusion or reality?

0: because you're appealing to Genesis.
1: Yeah.
0: You're saying that's the original deed.
1: It would be fine if they took it all.
2: That sparked anger from Arab governments. Israeli affairs expert Shira Efron from the RAND think tank says the religious messianic vision of Israel conquering land all the way to Iraq is not representative of most Israelis or of Israeli policy.
3: The vast majority of Israelis, and even the most religious ones, they don't have territorial claims with Lebanon and with other countries. It's more an Israeli mindset that buffers on a sort of the new way to defend ourselves and to let our people who live in border communities have a sense of security and safety.
2: At a right-wing Israeli demonstration in Tel Aviv, I meet activist Shai Rosengarten.
4: We didn't start this war. It's not like that Israel wanted to expand, and then we just started a war to expand our borders. They attacked us. What we need after this brutal attack on the citizens of Israel is buffer zones.
2: But security is not what's animating young religious Jewish Israelis who marched through East Jerusalem recently, celebrating Israel's capture of that territory nearly 60 years ago. We meet kindergarten assistant Hodaya Tam, who wears a necklace of the extended borders of Israel as outlined in the book of Genesis. All of it, according to the Torah, it's ours, she says. She's with her friend, university student Yael Bachar, who dreams of living beyond Israel's borders. Me, she says, wow, give me Gaza, a house facing the sea on the beach. But you know, she says, there's desire and then there's reality. All the people who are afraid that we will settle in Gaza or something like that, I don't think that it will really happen. The land of Israel will return to the people of Israel only when the Messiah comes. Bachar says Israel won't put its citizens on the front lines in danger. And she says, if we settle Gaza and southern Lebanon, the world will talk. Far-right members of the Israeli government have called for Israel to annex and settle territories in Gaza and southern Lebanon, not just hold them as indefinite military zones.
5: It's not in the really organized level right now, but it's in the fantasies.
2: Israeli progressive activist Tomer Lev is a master's student in Jerusalem, researching what he calls political imagination and messianism among far-right leaders in Israel.
5: I think the political work they're doing is taking this political imagination and popularizing it, make the white public believe that's what they need to have in order to be secured. And I think it's a matter of time, and that's what we're fighting.
2: He says he's patrolling the streets to stop young ultranationalist Israelis from attacking Palestinians and to promote the reality of a land that's shared and not a dream of further conquest. Daniel Estrin, NPR News, Jerusalem.
6: 10 years ago today, award-winning NPR photojournalist David Gilkey and his interpreter Zayula Tamana were killed on assignment in Afghanistan. They remain the only NPR staff ever killed in the line of duty. We're going to take a couple of minutes now to remember David, who was killed in an ambush while he was embedded with the Afghan National Army. Among those who knew David was NPR's veteran Pentagon reporter Tom Bowman, who joins us now. Tom, thanks for being with us.
7: Oh, you're welcome.
6: I want to start by listening to David back in 2011 as he accepted the Photographer of the Year Award from the White House News Photographers Association. He described a difficult scene when he witnessed an Afghan soldier die of a gunshot wound right beside him.
8: You know, it just, I think it leaves you, I mean, that is such a big thing. You know, it just sticks with you.
6: And now it's David Gilkey who sticks with us. Tom, I got to work with David back in 2008 covering the North American Auto Show in Detroit. Such a nice guy, such a pro. Tell us more about David Gilkey as a person and a journalist.
7: Well, he was very gifted, of course. Good instincts, the importance of being there, being at the right place at the right time. His pictures really captured, I think, soldiers and Marines in action for years and years. Soldiers and Marines loved him because he would stay out with them for weeks, if not longer. You know, it's not like some guy parachuting in like some TV anchor. And We would get messages from their families saying, I'm glad you guys are with them. Very brave. He was once at a combat outpost in Afghanistan, and he saw a soldier step on a landmine and just blow up. Pink mist, as they say. Awful. But he stayed out with them, and he was one of the most intrepid journalists I've ever known. And I think if you look at his photos, I think you could rank them with Robert Capa, who covered World War II.
6: Wow. You know, he covered so much more than Afghanistan. He traveled to Haiti after its devastating earthquake. He covered the Ebola epidemic in Liberia. He covered refugees, social issues. Any sense of what drove him to do this work?
7: You know, I get it. It was a sense of mission. It was a sense of being there, the importance of being there at these places like Haiti. He was in the Balkans. He was all over. And again, he was driven. I've never seen anybody driven as he was, and never seen anyone as brave. But he also had this funny side, too. He was a real character, kind of a lovable knucklehead at times. People would go up to me when I was in Afghanistan and say, okay, Tom, I know what you do. You're the reporter, and your colleague, Graham Smith or Monica Estatieva, they're the producers, but why do you have a photographer? And Gilkey would say, if you listen really carefully, you can see the pictures.
6: Yeah, yeah. In fact, he made fun of himself at that same award ceremony for being the photojournalist at a radio network. So clearly he had a good sense of humor.
7: Right, absolutely.
6: Yeah. We've made clear David literally put his life on the line to cover these stories. Nowadays, with the war in Iran, the Trump administration hasn't allowed journalists to embed with U.S. forces. Israel has kept most journalists out of Gaza. Can you talk a bit about how this profession is different today than in David's day for many journalists?
7: No, it's much more difficult. There are restrictions on us. And when people will say they're fake news, first person I think of is David Gilkey and the importance of being there, doing the job. And Zabi Tamano, the same as well, who died with him.
6: Yeah.
7: They took this very seriously. They were not doing fake news. They were giving us something really, really important.
6: Well, that's NPR Pentagon reporter Tom Bowman remembering former NPR colleague David Gilkey, who died 10 years ago, along with NPR interpreter Zaula Tamana in Afghanistan when their convoy was ambushed in Helmand Province. Tom, thanks so much for taking time to remember David. It's Here and Now.
9: Live from NPR News in Boston, I'm Steve Brown. A federal judge has struck down a Trump administration policy enacted after the shooting of two National Guard members that made it harder for immigrants from dozens of countries to enter or stay in the country. In a ruling harshly criticizing the administration, the judge said the policy, quote, threw the lives of countless immigrants living in the United States into indeterminate legal limbo. And he accused the U.S. Citizenship and Immigration Services of ignoring the law. Lebanon's president and prime minister are criticizing Iran for rejecting the latest ceasefire deal between the Lebanese government and Israel. In separate remarks today, they say their country should not be used by Tehran as a bargaining chip in its talks with Washington. Comments by the Lebanese leaders came as the Israeli military struck multiple parts of southern Lebanon and issued evacuation warnings for 9 villages, including one that has sheltered thousands of people displaced by the 3-month war. Astronauts aboard the International Space Station have briefly taken shelter during a repair to fix a new leak. The 5 astronauts moved to the docked SpaceX capsule today, while cosmonauts worked to fix the leak in the Russian side of the orbiting laboratory. NASA says that was done out of an abundance of caution. 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
13: Death Cab for Cutie frontman Ben Gibbard was working on the band's latest project while going through a divorce, but he says he didn't want to write from a place of anger.
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1: It's here and now. As schools across the country release students for summer break, some are also releasing fish. Montana Public Radio's Austin Amestoy brings us this report on a program that teaches kids about conservation in the classroom and on the water.
2: Go, guys, go! Eat as many boats as you can!
3: It's a cloudless May afternoon in the small western Montana town of Hamilton. Under the white peaks of the Bitterroot Mountains, a fourth grade class cheers. They're celebrating the release of more than 100 squirming young trout into a pond a few miles down the road from their school. That's where the students raised the rainbow trout from egg to release. 10-year-old Augie Rohrbach recounts the experience.
2: Well, it's a really amazing program because it was really fun to see the fish, and it was really fun to see them as eggs and see them hatch and all the tiny, they were so tiny.
3: The release is the culmination of 5 months of hands-on science, getting students up close and personal with the aquatic ecosystems in their own backyard. Conservation nonprofit Trout Unlimited sponsors the program called Trout in the Classroom. It reaches more than 120,000 students nationwide, aiming to teach them what it takes to keep watersheds healthy. Montana fisheries biologist Jason Lindstrom supervises the fourth graders as they release the trout from the shore.
4: It's really cool because I think it really exposes these kids to the natural world. In a time period of human existence where the natural world keeps seemingly getting farther and farther away from kids.
3: Trout in the Classroom keeps the natural world close. At Daly Elementary School, just a few feet away from desks. Back in March, the students were hard at work caring for their school of tiny trout in a 50-gallon tank humming away on a counter.
5: Ammonia is next, so we're going to do 8 drops of bottle one.
3: Okay. Teacher Sunny Stuber helped her class check the tank's water quality. Droplet by droplet, she filled a small test tube as her class counted.
6: 1, 2, 3, 4, 5, 6, 7, 8.
3: Her fourth graders also assisted with a water change. It's Stuber's first year with Trout in the Classroom. Her sister teaches high school science nearby and has been raising trout for half a decade. Stuber says her students love feeding the fish and giving them names, but they also learn to check ammonia and nitrate levels and the tank's pH balance. Stuber says the best part is watching her students light up as they work.
7: Engagement is huge in teaching and finding ways to get them involved in the learning just goes so far.
3: Back at the pond in Hamilton, Trout Unlimited's education manager Cecily Nordstrom says the program is an investment in the future of the students and the fish. Sport fishing is a billion-dollar industry in Montana, but its native trout species are under threat from warming waters and low flows. Nordstrom hopes the next time the students cast a line, they'll be thinking about the lessons they learned here.
8: But it's not just anglers. It's these ecosystems, whether you live out here in Montana or in New York City, they're critical to life for both pleasure and survival.
3: Local chapters of Trout Unlimited partner with schools and provide them with tanks, water chillers, aerators, and chemicals. The eggs usually come from local hatcheries, and the fish are released in local waterways. Jason Lindstrom, the fisheries biologist, says most won't survive, but that's all right. They'll still play a crucial role in the ecosystem, feeding predators like larger fish and birds. For NPR News in Hamilton, Montana, I'm Austin Amestoy.
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9: 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Alleluia.
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13: And I'm Scott Tong in Washington, D.C. This is Here and Now. Are you looking for a transporting summer read? R.F. Kuang's best-selling book, Katabasis, came out in paperback this week. Katabasis is from ancient Greek. It means a hero's journey to the underworld. The heroes here are Alice and Peter, two graduate students studying magic at Cambridge. They make a trip to hell to try to rescue their recently deceased thesis advisor. R.F. Kuang is also a grad student. She's pursuing a PhD at Yale. Last September, Kuang spoke to Here and Now's Emiko Tamagawa about how her time there helped shape Katabasis.
14: When I started writing this book, my husband now, then boyfriend, we started our PhDs at the same time. We were so excited. And then very quickly, he became very sick. And it was a nightmare first semester. I was always driving back and forth between New Haven and Boston. I got really, really depressed. He was very, very ill. We have both climbed out of that period. But when I was playing around with this like fun little journey to hell, I realized I had put my characters in hell because I had to write through what we had just gone through.
15: It's interesting because it's all about the study of magic, which, you know, anyone who's read Harry Potter or whatever, they think of this wondrous, happy world. To some extent, I know Harry has all this other stuff. But anyways, but magic is often like a gift, a happy thing. And there's something about this study of magic that you have in the book that's like grim, hard study. I mean, there's just something about it, especially for Alice. It feels so painful for her to grind it out.
14: I'm an academic, so I like to approach magic not as this neat, easy thing that you can instantly control, but rather as a plausibly real field of study that you can kind of figure out and do research at and experiment with and get better at, but nobody ever has all the right answers. In Katabasis, I have this magic system that is built on logic paradoxes. So it takes a lot of dogged determinism and years of research, which might lead to nowhere. And they are PhD students. I wanted to capture the kind of hopeless but dogged life of searching for the grain of sand that is a diamond in the rust.
15: Academia is a world that you've spent a lot of time in. And I'm wondering how much of you is in Alice.
14: Quite a lot. I mean, I'm delusional. She's delusional. We both really, I would probably go to hell for my advisor, but because I actually like her. I think with all of my main characters, they have these pieces of my heart, but I always tried to keep that critical distance, like a certain shield, so that the character is obviously not me and not dealing with the same problems that I am. So I wouldn't say that Alice's particular problems and her experiences are identical to mine, but Alice feels betrayed by her own mind for a lot of the book. When I started the novel, I did too, and the reason why the prose is kind of jarred and chaotic and it's crammed with references that feel like they're about to spill over and just explode, that's because that's what living in her mind is like and what living in my mind was like. So yeah, it was actually a very helpful thing to narrate the world as Alice saw it and as I was seeing it, to kind of control that thought process and put it in the paper so that it didn't overwhelm me.
15: We, you know, have to talk about Peter a little bit. He is actually based to some extent on your husband.
14: Yeah, guilty. I mean, there are important

0: You Train Your Dragon and fell in love with Hiccup. And then I started dating the real life version of Hiccup. And I realized, like, I just love this person so much. I love his goofiness. I love his intellect. I love his way of looking at the world as like a chess problem. And I always write characters from a place of love. So when I was coming up with the other half of the Alice character, this, you know, their dynamic rivalry duo, I was like, what are all the hottest things about a person? And I think one of the first lines that describe Peter is, he looked like he had worn a retainer in his childhood.
1: I just feel like going the complete opposite direction now. Because you say to write all these characters from point of love. There is that thesis advisor. Yes, it's like he's this amazing academic worldwide reputation, but you do start to get the feeling like, okay, you're going to hell for this guy? I mean, is there something in him that, I don't know, that you've come across in your many forays into academia?
0: Yeah, I'm really interested in the myth of the male genius in academia. Ah, yes. And I'm also really interested in the cult of the abusive teacher. And there are lots of them in academia. And I'm interested in why students choose to keep learning from them and choose to stay with them. And I wonder if anybody's seen the Damien Chazelle film Whiplash?
1: Oh, heck yeah.
0: It's about a drumming student played by Miles Teller and his just horrifically abusive music teacher who is cruel and abusive on an emotional, physical, psychological level. And Miles Teller's character keeps coming back to him. And I'm interested in that mentality because I have felt it too. The idea that actually this is what greatness demands. And then the really corrupted logic of, oh, it's a compliment to me. It means I'm special that this person would choose me to abuse instead of everybody else. So I am exploring Alice and Peter's really fraught entanglement with their thesis advisor, who they both hate on a visceral level, but also adore and would follow to hell. And there's a point at which they have an honest conversation about what they've both suffered at his hands, and they laugh it off, and they're like, yes, but we're still going to go get him. And I use the line that they felt like foot soldiers to a cause that they weren't even sure they believe in, but it's too late to turn back.
1: I'm kind of curious because, you know, you just wrote Yellowface, which is another amazing read, by the way. But Alice is also Asian, but it's very casually mentioned. Like, it only comes up a couple of times, maybe because I've read so many books where Asianness is sort of central. This was not, but it was there.
0: Yeah, I did want to approach her background with a light touch and linger on the aspects of her that she felt were important. I'm actually really frustrated when people are like, wow, how brave and progressive of you to choose to write about a woman of color. When I was writing the Poppy Ward trilogy, I was like, I've never personally been white, so that would have been way harder for me to do, I think. And I get a lot of questions of the vein, like, why do you choose to center marginalized characters? But that seems like the wrong question, because the default should not be you can only write about a white male character, and any choice otherwise is really experimental and pushing the bounds of craft. This is also related to why when I write characters with a certain identity, I try not to do it in this virtuous representational checkbox way, because that's not true to anybody's lived experience. I just write nuanced characters whose backgrounds mean that they move through the world in ways that are different from their peers, and then those differences are interesting when they come into friction.
1: And do you feel like when you leave that book behind, that you really leave it behind, like you're no longer in a, say, a yellow face space, or and now you'll leave this particular space behind, and I believe you have a draft of a new novel that's amazingly productive, but when you finish, you sort of leave that world behind?
0: I think so. I'm in a really different place in my life than I was when I started writing Catabasis. I go to therapy now. And Bennett, my husband, is also doing a lot better. Like, we've really come out the other end of that tunnel. It's actually strange and painful to go back and reread parts of the book and realize, like, how dark things were for me at that time.

0: And I think I just have a lot of gratitude that I get to look back at this with hindsight, like that we made it through that period.
1: R.F. Kuang speaking with Here and Now's Emiko Tamagawa last September. Catabasis is out in paperback now. And the new novel they talked about, Taipei Story, is due out in September. It's Here and Now.

0: relationship between the U.S. and German governments has grown fraught under the Trump administration. But German-American social clubs built on personal friendships between the two historic allies, they remain.
1: Trump will come and will go, but we will stay and the partnership will stay. That's what we say.
0: That's next time on The World.
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3: Death Cab for Cutie frontman Ben Gibbard was working on the band's latest project while going through a divorce. But he says he didn't want to write from a place of anger.
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3: 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I just stare into the distance till you figure
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6: This is Here and Now. The world is still processing Pope Leo's first letter, or encyclical, from last week. Magnifica Humanitas, or Magnificent Humanity in English, is more than 40,000 words long. It's a broad look at the church and social issues. Leo writes about technology, like artificial intelligence and winners and losers in society, and he apologizes for the Vatican's direct role in legitimizing slavery. One person who's been thinking about the apology and the document is Dr. Uche Blackstock. She studies racial inequities in the healthcare system and more broadly in society. Dr. Blackstock, welcome back to the program.
7: Thank you so much for having me.
6: This encyclical notes the Vatican in the 1400s explicitly blessed the Portuguese king and his successors, their efforts to invade and subjugate and reduce humans to, quote, perpetual slavery, takes it head on. You posted soon after the letter and the apology came out mentioning your own Catholic upbringing. Can I first ask about your personal response to it?
7: Oh, sure. I think I was surprised. And then I thought about what's next. Both my mother and my grandmother were deeply faithful women. I was, you know, raised in a Catholic family. I saw all of that before I was 19 years old, before both passed away. Both my mother and grandmother are descendants of enslaved Black Americans, part of the transatlantic slave trade. What would they think about that? How would that transform what their faith meant to them? And how would this apology transform that?
6: We've learned in the course of this encyclical that Pope Leo himself, in his family tree, has both people who were enslaved and slaveholders. I wonder if that kind of complicates the picture or makes it more interesting for you.
7: Yeah, no, I mean, I did know that he had some relatives that were enslaved and that were enslavers. And while I don't know all the details, I have to say that in the times that we're living in right now, like, having his voice has been particularly reassuring. So I would love if he could hear from Black Catholics across the diaspora as to what they think would be appropriate next steps in terms of repair and accountability.
6: Yes, and the Pope, of course, did tour Africa in April. We know the church has been growing across the continent. Now this apology, what would you like to see the church talking more about as it reaches out to Africa and the African diaspora?
7: Oh, I think that's such a great question. I do think of Black faith, you know, the fact that people are seeking so much truth and solace in religions that have actually also been harmful to their communities in some ways. So I think it's really thinking about the populations that he's speaking to. What are the current needs and how can the Catholic Church really help bring communities together?
6: Dr. Blackstock, you study health inequities. And this apology is coming as we know Ebola is spreading through the Democratic Republic of the Congo. We heard on our own show recently about mistrust there toward health providers, toward the system. And I wonder if you draw a connection between the church's history on the continent and the lasting effects of medical harm, medical misinformation.
7: those parallels you draw, I think for me, another word that came up other than accountability was trust. We're seeing some of the responses, you know, of family members who have been infected with Ebola, you know, very strong reactions to getting the bodies of their family members, strong mistrust towards some healthcare workers as well, right? And so I think what it always comes back to is not just doing it for a short term, but really building on long-term sustainable relationships that center the needs and priorities of the populations affected.
6: Let me ask about some of your thoughts on technology, which the Pope's letter also includes mentions of, right? He actually describes what he calls new forms of slavery, including technology like artificial intelligence. He writes about the humans doing the work to extract the critical minerals for AI, of humans feeling the environmental impact of the data centers in low-income places. You have your own concerns about equity and bias in artificial intelligence data sets. Can you give me an example in real life?
7: Yes. So there's one study that was looking at an algorithm used by hospitals and insurers that could potentially impact over 200 million people. But this algorithm was looking at how to allocate resources in care to patients who were chronically ill with complex illnesses. And essentially, this algorithm would allocate fewer resources to Black patients than white patients, even though they were sicker. And the reason why was because the data set they were using was based on the ability of patients to access the healthcare system.
6: Mm-hmm.
7: So they were using data from patients who could not get to their appointments. Some patients did not have hospitals in their neighborhoods. And so even though they were sicker, when the algorithm had to do its job, it would say that Black patients were not as sick as white patients. That AI, while people argue it has, you know, many positive benefits, that if we don't use it with equity in mind, we can actually reinforce the inequities that are already out there.
6: We've been talking to Dr. Uche Blackstock, the author of Legacy, A Black Physician Reckons with Racism in Medicine. Dr. Blackstock, thank you once again.
7: Thank you so much for having me.
6: Here and Now is a production of NPR and WBUR. I'm Scott Tong in Washington, D.C.
8: 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Have a great weekend. 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
6: I'm Scott Tong. How do you make the best chocolate chip cookie? Knowing a little chemistry and how each ingredient works can make you a better baker.
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2: One ceasefire fell apart, now they're scrambling to get a new one in place. 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
13: The Middle East is a complex system. We broke it, and you can't put it back together again.
2: I'm Marco Werman. Today, why negotiations between the U.S. and Iran keep getting stuck on Lebanon. Also on the show, voters in Peru are headed to the polls with a big worry on their minds.
14: In Peru, we are seeing a crime wave like never before.
2: And we'll hear a gripping survival story from Mount Everest, where a Sherpa disappeared on the mountain for 6 days.
15: Everyone had assumed he was dead. His wife told me that she got the phone call that her husband was alive when they were just starting the funeral rituals for him.
2: Plus, breaking a big sweat in German competitive sauna. That's all ahead today on The World.
16: Live from NPR News, I'm Lakshmi Singh. Restaurants, bars, construction, healthcare, local governments all account for the steady source of job gains and a much stronger than predicted jobs report for the month of May. The Labor Department revealed today that the economy added 172,000 jobs, not so much in the financial sector where banks and insurance companies lost jobs. A federal judge in Rhode Island has struck down several policies that limited legal immigration. NPR's Jimena Bustillo reports is the latest legal setback for efforts to slow down the processing of applications from people already in the U.S.
17: In his opinion, Judge John McConnell Jr. says recent policy changes place the lives of, quote, countless individuals on hold solely by virtue of their countries of birth. About 6 months ago, the administration paused the processing of any immigration application from citizens of the 39 countries with travel restrictions to the U.S. This includes work permit renewals, visas, green cards, and citizenship applications. The administration has justified its policies by saying more vetting needs to be done. Other federal judges have ordered the administration to process the applications for a select group of immigrants who have joined various lawsuits. Jimena Bustillo, NPR News.
16: Palestinian authorities are expressing alarm over the Israeli parliament's decision to give tax breaks to residents of illegal settlements in the occupied West Bank. Noha Musleh has more from Ramallah.
18: The new law gives residents of dozens of settlements tax breaks of several thousand dollars a year. Although it is illegal under international law, Israel is encouraging settlement on occupied Palestinian property. Palestinian Authority official Amir Oudeh told NPR the move was a step towards illegally annexing the West Bank. Earlier this year, the Israeli government extended controls over the territory and allowed Jewish Israelis to buy West Bank land directly. Attacks by Israeli settlers have also increased in an attempt to drive Palestinian families from the West Bank, according to a report by UN experts this week. For NPR News, I'm Noha Musleh in Ramallah.
16: Today, we are remembering our colleagues, award-winning NPR photojournalist David Gilkey and Afghan interpreter for NPR and photojournalist Zabiullah Tamana. They were targeted and killed in Afghanistan covering the war 10 years ago today. Gilkey covered many stories for NPR, including wars in Iraq and Afghanistan and the devastating 2010 earthquake in Haiti.
19: It's hard, but you can't get caught up in it and become part of it. You still need to maintain your state of mind that you are helping tell this story.
16: David Gilkey and Zabi Tamana are the only NPR journalists to have been killed in the line of duty. From Washington, this is NPR News. Graham Plattner, the leading Democratic candidate in Maine's competitive Senate race, tells member station Maine Public the latest allegations against him are, quote, not true. He is accused of using physicality with a female partner, according to yesterday's New York Times article. Britain's public spending watchdog says King Charles's disgraced brother, Andrew Mountbatten Windsor, was making money off royal properties while living rent-free. Andrew was evicted from a royal lodge earlier this year as police investigate his ties to the late convicted sex offender Jeffrey Epstein. NPR's Lauren Frayer reports.
20: Until April, Andrew earned rental income from three Windsor estate cottages he was subletting while he lived for free in another one. He also charged rent to his staff. And his daughters, Princesses Beatrice and Eugenie, who are not working royals, were nevertheless living in royal palaces with their rent paid by their uncle, King Charles. This is all from the public spending watchdog's first report on royal residences in 20 years. Buckingham Palace says the report is in line with its commitment to transparency. Andrew denies wrongdoing in his friendship with Epstein, but is still under police investigation for allegedly passing him secrets. Lauren Freyer, NPR News, London.
16: U.S. stocks have ended the day sharply lower. The Nasdaq closed down more than 1,100 points, or more than 4%, to end at 25,709. The Dow closed down nearly 700 points. The S&P was down 200. It's NPR News.
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2: This is The World. I'm Marco Werman. Thank you for being here on this Friday. Peruvians are headed back to the polls this weekend to choose their next president. Many voters there are unhappy with the choice they've been left with in this runoff. The candidate on the right is the daughter of a notorious past president whose name is synonymous with corruption, violence, and undermining democracy in Peru. The candidate on the left is embroiled in controversy. He's been accused of fraud. We begin today with the chaotic political situation in Peru. Our guest is Peruvian journalist Marco Cifuentes, based in Spain. He helped us get our heads around how it came down to these two candidates and what that means for the people who are voting on Sunday. He started by talking about one big issue shaping this election, crime.
14: In Peru, we are seeing a crime wave like never before. Peru, traditionally, historically, has never been a violent street crime country. That changed in the last 5-6 years. A lot of gangs have made their way into the country, and also a lot of gangs. And that's a radical change in the way of living in Peru.
2: I mean, we should remember there was a period of political violence in Peru, notably the Shining Path guerrillas, but you're saying just like straight up crime, not a thing. To be clear, the extortion is not tied to either candidate. It's being done by gangs now and far predates the race for the presidency. How are the candidates planning to address this issue over the next 48 hours, if it's top of mind for everybody?
14: Well, Fujimori, Keiko Fujimori, is riding in the memory of her father. You know, her father was the president that put an end to that political violence that you were just talking about. But I have to say that that end came with a cost, and that cost was paramilitary groups sponsored by the government, and those groups were the reason that why Fujimori was on jail, because he sponsored personally those groups. But, you know, a lot of Peruvians have a memory of that presidency ending the terrorists' violence. So she, her daughter, says, well, as my father, I can do that with the gang violence. The other candidate, Roberto Sanchez, that rides with the memory of Pedro Castillo, that was the last president elected 5 years ago, he has what we could call an anti-Fujimorist approach with that. Because in the last 5 years, the Fujimoristic congressmen and congresswomen, they have sponsored a lot of what in Peru are called pro-crime laws, las leyes pro-crimen, that they have designed to protect them. But in that way, they also protected a lot of criminal activities. They are laws that make the persecution of crime really hard. So the candidate of the left, Roberto Sanchez, he has said that his first action on the office is going to be derogar, put down those laws.
2: What is the overall mood in Peru with regards to this election? How are people feeling about it and about politics in general?
14: You have to take in account that Keiko Fujimori and Roberto Sanchez, on the first round together, they got about 25% of the vote. There is such a little percentage of the population that voted for them. So there is not a lot of excitement. There is not a lot of passion going on. There is this common sense of going to vote for the lesser of evil. And this has happened in Peru, like, I don't know, since the last 3 or 4 elections, going back 20 years. There is not a lot of people happy with this election.
2: I mean, it is understandable that Peruvians are not happy with this choice. Sanchez, connected to a disgraced and jailed former president, Fujimori, has her own father's legacy of authoritarianism and corruption shadowing her. So if these two candidates were really low scoring, but they emerged with the highest percentage to go into this runoff, why were there not more moderate candidates and more popular options?
14: Well, you know, the first round, it had like 30-something candidates. So it was a lot of dispersion on the vote. There was a centrist candidate, but he came fourth.
2: Yeah, it sounds like California's jungle primary.
14: Yeah, and he came fourth like by nothing, you know. So it was like a matter of a few hundred of thousands votes. So it was really close. But I think that Roberto Sanchez had all the force of the rural sons of Peru. So that final push came from those rural sons.
2: We've been talking a lot about the issue of extortion. What else is top of mind for voters?
14: Well, the economy. The economy is, for some people, number one. Peru hasn't really recovered economically from the pandemic. Not really. So,
2: why do you think Peru is unable to kind of successfully emerge from the pandemic?
14: Well, since the pandemic, we've had like 6 presidents. You can make any policy with that instability.
2: That was Peruvian journalist Marco Cifuentes. He's based in Spain.

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2: Since returning to office, President Trump has deported more than 200 Filipino mariners. They're accused of crimes, but without evidence.
3: They didn't give you due process just to defend yourself. They just grab you in the ship, take you on the plane, interrogate you, and then send you back.
2: Almost none of them have been formally charged. That's coming up here in 10 minutes on All Things Considered. State leaders are moving a lot of money around to fill budget shortfalls. A new legal challenge claims moving money out of the Nebraska Environmental Trust is illegal because state law directs it to be spent on environmental projects.
4: But the lawsuit also says the transfer of that money out of the trust may also violate the will of voters.
2: More on that lawsuit coming up from Nebraska Public Media News during All Things Considered.
0: This is The World. I'm Marco Werman. Next week, the Men's World Cup kicks off in Mexico City. A metropolis of 23 million people is preparing for millions more to pour in with last-minute renovations, security plans, and public celebrations. The tournament is also raising questions about who really benefits. From Mexico City, The World's Tibi Saizea reports on how criminal cartels may be using the World Cup to their advantage.
5: Mexico City is already chaotic on a normal day. Lots of traffic, street vendors, the metro is crowded, and somebody somewhere is almost

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3: 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Welcome in. I'm Noelle Annanen. Coming up, state leaders are moving a lot of money around to fill their budget shortfalls. A new legal challenge claims moving money out of the Nebraska Environmental Trust is illegal because the state law directs it to be spent on environmental projects.
4: But the lawsuit also says the transfer of that money out of the trust may also violate the will of voters.
3: More on that lawsuit coming up in 15 minutes. 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
1: Glad to have you here this afternoon on Nebraska Public Media. I'm Noelle Ananin. There's been some controversy over a state fund for environmental projects being used to plug the state budget shortfall. Macy Byers dug into the lawsuit's claims and spoke about its implications with Nebraska Update host Jackie Areta.
2: So we know the legislature had a budget deficit to balance this session, and they moved a lot of money around and cut some budgets. What's so different about this conservation money?
3: Yeah, so the fund that the legislature drew from is called the Nebraska Environmental Trust. It's a fund set aside to give conservation grants to organizations in Nebraska that protect the landscape and natural resources. It's funded by the Nebraska Lottery, so the trust gets about 45% of lottery proceeds, which last year was about $20 million. The trust holds about $70 million in total to give away for all those grant projects. The legislature and Governor Jim Pillen saw that as a resource they could use to cover some of the state budget shortfall, so they redirected about $13.5 million out of the trust in the final budget.
2: And now there was a lawsuit filed over that money being transferred out. Can you tell us a little bit more about that?
3: Right. It was brought forward by two former state officials with the American Civil Liberties Union and Nebraska-based Gutman Law Group. The lawsuit claims those transfers are illegal because state law says trust funds are specifically meant for environmental and conservation projects. The defendants are state officials that would have been responsible for coordinating the fund transfers, so it's essentially aiming to pause those while all this is worked out in court.
2: So what are these trust funds typically used for?
3: Yeah, trust funds have funded things like research, wildlife habitat restoration, environmental education, some recycling programs, soil health, and lots more. A lot of Nebraska state parks and popular nature landmarks have used

0: lawsuit makes is that these trust funds are specifically reserved for grants to fund environmental projects under the way state law is written. But there is a chance a court could decide that one or both of those projects are in line with that intent and side with the defendants.
1: And where is the $13.5 million the legislature transferred going?
0: Of those transferred funds, about $7.5 million is going to a marina project at Lewis and Clark Lake, and the other $6 million is going to the Water Resources Cash Fund. The marina project is meant to build a boat ramp and make a better recreation space at the lake, and the Water Resources Cash Fund is focused on things like groundwater management, stream flows, and water conservation.
1: And can you tell us, have these transfers happened before?
0: Yes, actually, though this one was larger than the others, and it's actually not the first time there's been a lawsuit over them either. One of the plaintiffs, John Oberg, successfully sued in 2020 over a fund transfer that would have funded ethanol gasoline pumps. Oberg used to head the Nebraska Department of Administrative Services. And before the lawsuit was filed, he told Nebraska Examiner that he thought these fund transfers were going to become more common and, quote, open up the spigots for funds to be used in other ways. Broman from Wichiska is actually a former director of the Nebraska Environmental Trust, and he agrees.
2: Some people say, you know, people that play the lottery, people are willingly spending money on that, and they know that the money was going to the Nebraska Environmental Trust and to education and to the state fair and to problem gambling. Well, now they don't know where that money might be going to.
0: But the lawsuit also says the transfer of that money out of the trust may also violate the will of voters.
1: Oh, interesting. Okay, and how is that?
0: So the Environmental Trust was established by the legislature in 1992, and at that time it received about half of lottery proceeds. In 2004, there was a ballot measure that Nebraskans approved in the general election for a constitutional amendment to put lottery funds toward the state fair, and that actually changed the share of funds going to the trust to 44.5%. Education and a gambler's assistance fund also get some money from the lottery, too. So the lawsuit is arguing that allowing those fund transfers isn't exactly in line with what voters wanted when they approved that measure to enshrine where the lottery funds go in the Constitution.
1: Okay, well, we'll keep watching the lawsuit here in the newsroom. Thanks for giving us the overview. That's Nebraska Public Media's Macy Byers.
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1: 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I'm Jackie Arreta.
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5: This is All Things Considered, and you're listening to Nebraska Public Media. I'm Noelle Ananin. Thank you for joining us on this Friday, June 5th. That was reporter Macy Byers, and you can catch more of her stories along with the rest of our headlines on nebraskapublicmedia.org. Highs are in the 90s today. It's beautiful and sunny outside. 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
6: From NPR News, this is All Things Considered. I'm Scott Detrow.
7: And I'm Juana Summers. Indie rock fans of the early aughts, this song was probably on your playlist. That's Death Cab for Cutie off of their 2003 career-defining album Transatlanticism. So much has changed since then. The band spent much of 2023 on tour, marking the 20th anniversary of that album and the Postal Service's Give Up.
8: For us to go on tour at this point, we're playing songs I wrote when I was 20 and songs I wrote when I was 47.
7: That's Ben Gibbard, Death Cab's frontman.
8: Playing all that material, I was really taken with how I just don't feel that way anymore. And that if I were to have had some of those experiences at this age, I would have written about them very differently.
7: The band is out with their 11th studio album. It's called I Built You a Tower.
9: I built you a tower.
7: Gibbard started writing the album in between tours when he was also going through a separation and eventual divorce.
8: I didn't want to write about it by kind of taking it out and disassembling it in front of the general public. It was far more interesting to just sit with the fallout of it and write about it from a place of trying to make some sense of it for myself.
7: When I spoke with Ben Gibbard, he told me he didn't want to write a breakup album.
8: There have been a number of kind of high-profile, quote-unquote, breakup records. that have come out in recent years, and

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1: It's good to have you here on Nebraska Public Media this evening. I'm Noelle Ananin. There's been some controversy over a state fund for environmental projects being used to plug the state budget shortfall. Macy Byers dug into the lawsuit's claims and spoke about its implications with Nebraska Update host Jackie Areta.
2: So we know the legislature had a budget deficit to balance this session, and they moved a lot of money around and cut some budgets. What's so different about this conservation money?
3: Yeah, so the fund that the legislature drew from is called the Nebraska Environmental Trust. It's a fund set aside to give conservation grants to organizations in Nebraska that protect the landscape and natural resources. It's funded by the Nebraska Lottery, so the trust gets about 45% of lottery proceeds, which last year was about $20 million. The trust holds about $70 million in total to give away for all those grant projects. The legislature and Governor Jim Pillen saw that as a resource they could use to cover some of the state budget shortfall, so they redirected about $13.5 million out of the trust in the final budget.
2: And now there was a lawsuit filed over that money being transferred out. Can you tell us a little bit more about that?
3: Right. It was brought forward by two former state officials with the American Civil Liberties Union and Nebraska-based Gutman Law Group. The lawsuit claims those transfers are illegal because state law says trust funds are specifically meant for environmental and conservation projects. The defendants are state officials that would have been responsible for coordinating the fund transfers, so it's essentially aiming to pause those while all this is worked out in court.
2: So what are these trust funds typically used for?
3: Yeah, trust funds have funded things like research, wildlife habitat restoration, environmental education, some recycling programs, soil health, and lots more. A lot of Nebraska state parks and popular nature landmarks have used these funds over the years. I talked to Mark Broman, who leads the Wichiska Audubon Society in southern Nebraska, and he said their efforts to help landowners preserve prairie land were greatly helped by a grant it got from the trust.
4: Sometimes, like I said, those landowners have no conservation background at all, or they don't have any interest in it until we explain why it's important to have these eastern tallgrass prairies. And then some of them will, the light bulb will go on and they'll say, yeah, I want to keep this property like it is.
3: And again, the argument the lawsuit makes is that these trust funds are specifically reserved for grants to fund environmental projects under the way state law is written. But there is a chance a court could decide that one or both of those projects are in line with that intent and side with the defendants.
2: And where is the $13.5 million the legislature transferred going?
3: Of those transferred funds, about $7.5 million is going to a marina project at Lewis and Clark Lake, and the other $6 million is going to the Water Resources Cash Fund. The marina project is meant to build a boat ramp and make a better recreation space at the lake, and the Water Resources Cash Fund is focused on things like groundwater management, stream flows, and water conservation.

0: lawsuit over them either. One of the plaintiffs, John Oberg, successfully sued in 2020 over a fund transfer that would have funded ethanol gasoline pumps. Oberg used to head the Nebraska Department of Administrative Services. And before the lawsuit was filed, he told Nebraska Examiner that he thought these fund transfers were going to become more common and, quote, open up the spigots for funds to be used in other ways. Broman from Wichiska is actually a former director of the Nebraska Environmental Trust, and he agrees.
1: Some people say, you know, people that play the lottery, people are willingly spending money on that, and they know that the money was going to the Nebraska Environmental Trust and to education and to the state fair and to problem gambling. Well, now they don't know where that money might be going to.
0: But the lawsuit also says the transfer of that money out of the trust may also violate the will of voters.
2: Oh, interesting. Okay, and how is that?
0: So the Environmental Trust was established by the legislature in 1992, and at that time it received about half of lottery proceeds. In 2004, there was a ballot measure that Nebraskans approved in the general election for a constitutional amendment to put lottery funds toward the state fair. And that actually changed the share of funds going to the trust to 44.5%. Education and a gambler's assistance fund also get some money from the lottery, too. So the lawsuit is arguing that allowing those fund transfers isn't exactly in line with what voters wanted when they approved that measure to enshrine where the lottery funds go in the Constitution.
2: Okay, well, we'll keep watching the lawsuit here in the newsroom. Thanks for giving us the overview. That's Nebraska Public Media's Macy Byers.
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2: 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I'm Jackie Arreda.
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4: Don't you forget it's Friday, folks. This is Nebraska Public Media. I'm Noelle Ananin. Thank you for joining us on this, the 5th of June. What a good time to be alive. Looking at the forecast, I'm thinking we need to get ready for just a little bit of a weather roller coaster this weekend. We've got highs in the 90s today, and it's beautiful and sunny outside. That all ends tonight with showers, lows in the 60s, and even a chance of thunderstorms. Tomorrow, highs will again be in the 90s with a chance of showers and a chance of sunshine. 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
5: 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I'm Elsa Chang.
6: And I'm Scott Detrow. South Africa rolled out a new biannual HIV prevention drug today that has the potential to drastically cut infection rates. The country has the highest number of HIV-positive people in the world, but Kate Bartlett reports recent U.S. aid cuts mean access will be limited.
7: South Africa's President Cyril Ramaphosa hailed the new injectable drug, lenacapavir, as a game-changer at a rollout in Mpumalanga province.
8: The launch today marks a turning point in our nation's fight against HIV.
7: South Africa has about 8 million people living with HIV and has made great strides in treatment, with a majority of the population on antiretroviral drugs.
8: To us, this incredible treatment is not just a medicine or a drug. To us, it represents a major turning point in South Africa's national story.
7: Experts say the drug is so revolutionary because a patient only has to visit a clinic twice a year and get a shot of it in their belly fat. Then they're safe from infection. Medications like this, known as pre-exposure prophylaxis or PrEP, were available before in pill form for people considered at high risk of exposure to HIV. But they had to remember to take it every day. Prevention is still an issue, with about 160,000 new infections every year, mainly adolescent girls and young women, says HIV expert Linda Gail Becker of the Desmond Tutu Health Foundation.
9: Although we've rolled out oral PrEP better than many countries, we haven't seen the reduction in incidence we've been hoping for simply because of this challenge of adherence and persistence.
7: Lenacapavir, also called Len, has already been rolled out elsewhere in Africa. But with its high infection rates, South Africa will need many more doses if it's to make a dent in the AIDS epidemic. International Health Financing Partnership, the Global Fund, is supplying enough to put nearly 500,000 people on the drug over

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3: 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And you're currently listening to All Things Considered. Welcome in. I'm Noelle Ananin. Coming up, state leaders are moving around a lot of money to fill budget shortfalls. A new legal challenge claims moving money out of the Nebraska Environmental Trust Fund is illegal because state law directs it to be spent on environmental projects.
4: But the lawsuit also says the transfer of that money out of the trust may also violate the will of voters.
3: More on that lawsuit in 15 minutes.
5: It's All Things Considered from NPR News. I'm Scott Detrow.
6: And I'm Elsa Chang. Death Cab for Cutie lead singer Ben Gibbard wrote the songs for the band's new album while working through a divorce.
5: But he insists it's not a breakup album.
7: I wanted to start with something kind, and I wanted to start with something that was an olive branch of sorts.
6: That interview coming up after these news headlines.
8: Live from NPR News in Washington, I'm Duane Brown. The Labor Department says employers added 172,000 jobs last month, the third month in a row of sizable job gains. Healthcare, restaurants, and local government accounted for most of the hiring in May, while the financial services sector lost jobs. Economist Diane Swank at KPMG says we are seeing a lot of fracturing and inequality in the economy right now, with college graduates facing the highest unemployment rate in more than a decade.
9: You see this sort of really two economies emerge where the ultra-rich and well-heeled are still stepping out and going to restaurants and traveling, and that is buoying service sector inflation but hurting those who can afford it least. Low and middle-income households, inflation is the most regressive of taxes out there.
8: She says rising inflation is eroding consumers' purchasing power. On Capitol Hill, House Republicans introduced a budget proposal this week for the next fiscal year. NPR's Janaki Mehta reports it includes many cuts to education with some increases for special ed.
10: For the 2026-27 school year, Republicans are proposing to cut $1.6 billion from one of the biggest sources of federal funding for low-income students, Title I, which reaches more than two-thirds of the nation's schools. There'd also be cuts to spending on students learning English, teacher training programs, and K-12 schools and colleges that allow transgender girls and women to participate in women's sports. There is a slight funding increase for special education, though the federal office that oversees those programs is expected to move to other agencies as the Trump administration downsizes the Federal Education Department. The House bill makes no mention of those expected moves, and Congress has until September 30th.
8: This is NPR. Britain's public watchdog says King Charles' disgraced brother was making money off royal properties while living rent-free. Andrew was evicted from Royal Lodge earlier this year as police investigated his ties to Jeffrey Epstein. Here's NPR's Lauren Freyer.
11: Until April, Andrew earned rental income from three Windsor estate cottages he was subletting while he lived for free in another one. He also charged rent to his staff. And his daughters, Princesses Beatrice and Eugenie, who are not working royals, were nevertheless living in royal palaces with their rent paid by their uncle, King Charles. This is all from the public spending watchdog's first report on royal residences in 20 years. Buckingham Palace says the report is in line with its commitment to transparency. Andrew denies wrongdoing in his friendship with Epstein, but is still under police investigation for allegedly passing him secrets. Lauren Freyer, NPR News, London.
8: Well, less than an hour away from Game 2 of the NBA Finals tonight, as the San Antonio Spurs hope to tie up the series after losing the first game at home. It's the first time the New York Knicks have been to the Finals in 27 years. The series moves to Madison Square Garden next week, where the tickets are going for as much as $8,000.
12: President Trump has been invited to attend Monday's game in New York for free and says those who can't afford a ticket can watch it on TV. This is NPR.
13: For Nebraska Public Media News, I'm Molly Ashford. I take a lot of joy in translating these very complex legal issues into understandable terms for people who may not have time to get way in the weeds of the law.
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15: Ongoing investigations from OSHA and the U.S. Chemical
14: Third, the committee outlined concerns about potential fraud in Nebraska's Medicaid program.
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19: And I'm Elsa Chang in Culver City, California. The U.S. is throwing itself a big birthday party this year. The plans for America's 250th birthday are vast and wide-ranging and also a bit chaotic. Multiple competing organizations are throwing events, and what is being billed as a non-political celebration around this anniversary seems like it's anything but. Here to help us make sense of it all is NPR's Chloe Veltman. Hi, Chloe.
20: Hello, Elsa.
19: Hello. Okay, so just last week we were hearing about artists pulling out of concerts scheduled for later this month in Washington, D.C. Where do things stand now on that front?
20: Yeah, so last week, country singer Martina McBride, the funk and soul group The Commodores, and hip-hop artist Young MC were among the musicians who pulled out of concerts that were part of the big 250th anniversary celebrations on the National Mall due to concerns over the event being politically partisan. Then President Trump derided these artists on social media and yesterday afternoon posted on Truth Social that he'd told all the artists to stay home. He said instead there will be a rally to end all rallies in D.C. on June 24th. He also wrote that Lee Greenwood is going to sing God Bless the USA to introduce him. I reached out and the organisers haven't yet clarified whether all the singers are cancelled. Vanilla Ice, for one, said last week he still planned to show up.
19: Ice baby. Okay, but so much drama, right? Like the 250th anniversary celebrations were originally conceived as this, like as you said, nonpartisan and it's supposed to be non-political celebration of America's patriotism and togetherness. What happened to that big, bold idea?
20: Well, planning has become highly politicized because, surprise, surprise, Elsa, there are two separate groups running the show at the national level.
19: Of course.
20: Now, the groups are supposed to be working together. One is Freedom 250, which was hosting those concerts as part of a huge event called the Great American State Fair on the National Mall in Washington, D.C. And starting in late June, the event has these specific days devoted to a variety of themes like American entrepreneurism and military might. Freedom 250 is also hosting a fan zone during the World Cup and other events. This group came out of a January 2025 executive order from President Trump calling for a task force to plan celebrations for the 250th anniversary.
19: Okay, so that's Freedom 250, which is not the same as America 250, right? That's the other name I've been hearing.
20: Right. America 250 was established by Congress a decade ago. And the people running that group come from both sides of the political aisle. It's the force behind a major concert happening in Los Angeles, a nationwide student writing and art competition and other plans across the country.
19: Okay, and you mentioned these groups are supposed to be working together. How is that going so far?
20: There has been some friction, frankly. Money is, of course, one issue. It's there in a congressional hearing in February about the 250th. Democratic lawmakers accused Freedom 250 of hijacking public funds earmarked for America 250 and mixing these dollars with private donations, including from abroad, for use on its own projects. Freedom 250 spokesperson Danielle Alvarez responded to the accusations with a one-line statement saying Freedom 250 is not accepting foreign donations. But there's also been infighting, Elsa. Last September, the executive director of America 250, Ari Abagel, who was personally recommended for the job by President Trump, was fired by the commission for misusing an official social media account and pushing multiple commissioners to resign, among other issues. He said those allegations were lies. Still, when I asked, these two groups say things are going smoothly and they're working in tandem.
19: Ah, the saga continues. That is NPR's Chloe Veltman. Thank you so much, Chloe.
20: You're welcome, Elsa.
0: Russian President Vladimir Putin has ruled out direct talks with Ukraine's Volodymyr Zelensky, saying he sees, quote, no point in a face-to-face meeting. Zelensky had sent Putin a letter proposing a meeting in a third country as part of efforts to end the war. Speaking at Russia's annual economic forum in St. Petersburg, Putin also insisted Moscow would achieve its goals in Ukraine. NPR's Charles Maines is there. Charles, Putin's speech, really the marquee event of the week. What stuck out to you?
21: Yeah, Scott, you know, he just really gave no hint of any setbacks or compromise when it came to ending this war in Ukraine. Putin was asked about this letter from Zelensky you mentioned calling for direct peace talks, and his answer really was this was a waste of time. He noted the mocking tone of Zelensky's letter, which in fact did make digs at Putin's age, which by the way is 73. Putin also suggested that Zelensky, whom he called the author of the letter rather than by name, was using this offer for talks to stall Russian progress on the battlefield and rearm. And Putin accused Zelensky of carrying out an attack on civilians before addressing his own soldiers in Ukraine. Let's listen.
22: Вся страна смотрит на вас. Вся страна гордится вами и надеется на вас. Работайте, братья.
21: Adding, get to work, my brothers, a line that was met by with applause by the audience.
0: I mean, Putin sounds confident, but how does that square with the facts on the ground?
21: Well, a lot of people would say it doesn't. You know, Ukrainian drones continued to strike deep into Russia, including in St. Petersburg, as this economic forum was getting underway. That was on Wednesday. We've seen Russian advances on the battlefield, incremental at best. In some cases, Russia's even lost territory of late. So it looks a lot more like an impasse than an impending victory, at least as things stand right now. At the forum, I had a chance to speak with Fyodor Lukyanov. He's the editor of Russian Global Affairs magazine, who argued that the current quagmire, in fact, marked a more dangerous moment.
23: We see that on the level of diplomatic solutions, there is not a big chance that either country will change its position. So I would suggest, unfortunately, that we might face an attempt to escalate military activities to change this situation.
21: So in other words, Scott, Lukyanov is suggesting the Kremlin might deploy even more powerful weapons to assuage any doubts at home in Russia as to who in fact is winning this war.
0: One other interesting thing happening, Rodney Cook, who is a White House official, the commissioner of fine arts, the person in charge of President Trump's ballroom project, he was there. What can you tell us about what he was up to?
21: Yeah, you know, I attended a presentation by Cook on Thursday where he really spoke to his deep love of Russian culture and his Russian Orthodox faith. This was a roundtable which was really focused on how cultural diplomacy might help repair U.S.-Russian relations. But beyond that, you know, it didn't seem like Cook had much of a mandate, and yet he was given a chance to address Putin during this plenary session today.
24: I do give a good hello from your friend, President Trump, and I am encouraged by everything that has happened since I've been here, Mr. President.
21: And Cook said there were a lot of ideas for the two sides to discuss going forward.
0: And Charles, real quick, this is an economic forum. Can the Russian economy sustain this war effort?
21: Yeah, there are a lot of signs of trouble in the Russian economy, with some predicting a recession, but you wouldn't know it by Putin's comments today. He basically brushed off the doubters and vowed his team would get things back on track.
0: NPR's Charles Maines in St. Petersburg. Thanks so much.
21: Thank you, Scott.

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1: Glad to have you here this afternoon on Nebraska Public Media. I'm Noelle Ananin. There's been some controversy over a state fund for environmental projects being used to plug the state budget shortfall. Macy Byers dug into the lawsuit's claims and spoke about its implications with Nebraska Update host Jackie Areta.
2: So we know the legislature had a budget deficit to balance this session, and they moved a lot of money around and cut some budgets. What's so different about this conservation money?
3: Yeah, so the fund that the legislature drew from is called the Nebraska Environmental Trust. It's a fund set aside to give conservation grants to organizations in Nebraska that protect the landscape and natural resources. It's funded by the Nebraska Lottery, so the trust gets about 45% of lottery proceeds, which last year was about $20 million. The trust holds about $70 million in total to give away for all those grant projects. The legislature and Governor Jim Pillen saw that as a resource they could use to cover some of the state budget shortfall, so they redirected about $13.5 million out of the trust in the final budget.
2: And now there was a lawsuit filed over that money being transferred out. Can you tell us a little bit more about that?
3: Right. It was brought forward by two former state officials with the American Civil Liberties Union and Nebraska-based Gutman Law Group. The lawsuit claims those transfers are illegal because state law says trust funds are specifically meant for environmental and conservation projects. The defendants are state officials that would have been responsible for coordinating the fund transfers, so it's essentially aiming to pause those while all this is worked out in court.
2: So what are these trust funds typically used for?
3: Yeah, trust funds have funded things like research, wildlife habitat restoration, environmental education, some recycling programs, soil health, and lots more. A lot of Nebraska state parks and popular nature landmarks have used these funds over the years. I talked to Mark Broman, who leads the Wichiska Audubon Society in southern Nebraska, and he said their efforts to help landowners preserve prairie land were greatly helped by a grant it got from the trust.
4: Sometimes, like I said, those landowners have no conservation background at all, or they don't have any interest in it until we explain why it's important to have these eastern tallgrass prairies. And then some of them will, the light bulb will go on and they'll say, yeah, I want to keep this property like it is.
3: And again, the argument the lawsuit makes is that these trust funds are specifically reserved for grants to fund environmental projects under the way state law is written. But there is a chance a court could decide that one or both of those projects are in line with that intent and side with the defendants.
2: And where is the $13.5 million the legislature transferred going?
3: Of those transferred funds, about $7.5 million is going to a marina project at Lewis and Clark Lake, and the other $6 million is going to the Water Resources Cash Fund. The marina project is meant to build a boat ramp and make a better recreation space at the lake, and the Water Resources Cash Fund is focused on things like groundwater management, stream flows, and water conservation.
2: And can you tell us, have these transfers happened before?
3: Yes, actually, though this one was larger than the others, and it's actually not the first time there's been a lawsuit over them either. One of the plaintiffs, John Oberg, successfully sued in 2020 over a fund transfer that would have funded ethanol gasoline pumps. Oberg used to head the Nebraska Department of Administrative Services. And before the lawsuit was filed, he told Nebraska Examiner that he thought these fund transfers were going to become more common and, quote, open up the spigots for funds to be used in other ways. Broman from Wichiska is actually

0: says the transfer of that money out of the trust may also violate the will of voters.
1: Oh, interesting. Okay, and how is that?
0: So the Environmental Trust was established by the legislature in 1992, and at that time it received about half of lottery proceeds. In 2004, there was a ballot measure that Nebraskans approved in the general election for a constitutional amendment to put lottery funds toward the state fair. And that actually changed the share of funds going to the trust to 44.5%. Education and a gambler's assistance fund also get some money from the lottery too. So the lawsuit is arguing that allowing those fund transfers isn't exactly in line with what voters wanted when they approved that measure to enshrine where the lottery funds go in the Constitution.
1: Okay, well, we'll keep watching the lawsuit here in the newsroom. Thanks for giving us the overview. That's Nebraska Public Media's Macy Byers.
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1: 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I'm Jackie Arreta.
2: The weekend's coming up. Are you ready? We are. Hi there, I'm Scott Simon, host of NPR's Weekend Edition Saturday. 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
4: Thank you for joining me this Friday afternoon for All Things Considered. I'm Noelle Ananin, and we are headed into a little bit of a rainy and sunny weekend. Highs in the 90s today, chances of showers and sunshine tomorrow. 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
6: And I'm Juana Summers. Indie rock fans of the early aughts, this song was probably on your playlist. That's Death Cab for Cutie off of their 2003 career-defining album, Transatlanticism. So much has changed since then. The band spent much of 2023 on tour, marking the 20th anniversary of that album and the Postal Service's Give Up.
7: For us to go on tour at this point, we're playing songs I wrote when I was 20 and songs I wrote when I was 47.
6: That's Ben Gibbard, Death Cab's frontman.
7: Playing all that material, I was really taken with how I just don't feel that way anymore. And that if I were to have had some of those experiences at this age, I would have written about them very differently.
6: The band is out with their 11th studio album. It's called I Built You a Tower.
8: I built you a tower in my mind, a place that no one else.
6: Gibbard started writing the album in between tours when he was also going through a separation and eventual divorce.
7: I didn't want to write about it by kind of taking it out and disassembling it in front of the general public. It was far more interesting to just sit with the fallout of it and write about it from a place of trying to make some sense of it for myself.
6: When I spoke with Ben Gibbard, he told me he didn't want to write a breakup album.
7: There have been a number of kind of high-profile, quote-unquote, breakup records that have come out in recent years, and so many of them are just so breathtakingly poorly written that I just felt like I didn't want to attempt to do an elevated version of something like that.
6: Yeah.
7: And not only because, you know, I think that breakup records also, they tend to be kind of the purview of kind of younger people who are writing from a similar position than I was when I was writing songs on transatlanticism, you know. I think that what makes great breakup records is an acerbic kind of quality and an anger that I just didn't feel, and I just didn't feel appropriate writing from.
6: The opening lyric on your album is, "Please forgive me," from the song Full of Stars.
8: Please.

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